0: 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Renee Blanche is 744. The final segment is back in 90 seconds. And pumpkin spice gets most of the headlines when summer turns to fall. But let's not forget apples. 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Yep, it is free. And music in all its splendor will conclude your Sunday. Night Tides is on at 8 with tracks by Michael E. and Ashley Slater, Zorza, and many, many others on a show called Dear Jane. 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

0: And that was Snap Judgment on KCUR HD, Kansas City Public Media. I'm Renee Blanche at 759, 67 degrees in the Plaza area. 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

You're listening to Night Tides on KCUR 89.3, a service of the University of Missouri, Kansas City. I'm Renee Blanche, and the first set of music concluded with Elion's The Path Ahead of Me. It is now 8:27, 67 degrees here in the plaza, and KCUR is supported by the Linda Hall, presenting From Peppers to Peppermint, How Spices Helped Unlock Secrets of Pain Sensation, with physiologist Laureate David Julius. That's November the 4th. Details can be found at lindahall.org. Good evening and welcome one and all. Thank you so much for tuning in and for continuing to show up in the social media spaces and for helping me get the word out that Night Tides broadcasts here from the heartland. I hope to all of you within the sound of my voice and beyond that you are in safe, lovely, loving spaces as we get through all of this music from now into the magic hour of midnight. I want to thank the social media tribe for doing what they do. If you are a social media person, I can be found on Facebook under Renee Blanche or the group page Night Tides with Renee Blanche. There's Instagram, ReneeBlanche79, and Blue Sky Social at nighttides.bsky.social. I thank you all for your likes and for following and for taking interest in all of the colorful posts and for your kind comments when you make them. I appreciate each and every one of you. I opened with Murray Grant's Water and Stone, followed by Morton Jones, which is Douglas Morton and Russ Jones from the CD Infinite Engulfed was the name of the track. Dino Pacifici followed with Movement 4, followed by Steve Orchard's Memory Lane. I added new music by Michael E. This time, the collaboration is with Ashley Slater. That was the vocalist. The CD is called Together. The name of the track, Mind Games, featuring Fabio Testa. I think Fabio was probably the vocalist. Elion, again, The Path Ahead of Me, closed out the set. So more music headed your way in the next set with, starting with Mark Hartman. I've got Lemongrass coming up, Atopus, new music by Yetrophy. The CD is Solipsis. I'm starting with Paddock of Skies. The set concludes with Your Mind. There was something really loud in my ear. I don't know if you could hear it too, but let's continue now with Mark Hartman's Traces. This is from the CD, There Is a Song for Everyone. Again, Mark Hartman. Thank you.

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That was the music of Jermind with Memories from the CD MySpace. I'm Renee Blanche. It is now 65 degrees here in the plaza, 859. In case you're new, the playlist is out there on the website at kcur.org. Click on Night Tide, scroll down, and there it is. It is back in a live space where I've got the room now to make it live. And if it doesn't look like it's populating, you might want to open a second window and check it in the second window so it doesn't knock you off of the Wi-Fi, off of the internet. That's what listeners have told me, if in their effort to look at what's actually playing on that list when they've hit refresh, it disconnects them. So you might want to open up a second window. So that's what I was told. I don't know if it's improved since then, but it will at least keep you up to date with what's actually on the air. KCUR is supported by the Folly Theater, presenting the Linda Mejano Trio. That's October 10th. It's at 7:30. Jazz unfolds through bass, saxophone, piano, and voice in this Folly Jazz Series performance. More at FollyTheater.org. The next 30 minutes of music opens with Kevin Keller. I've got David Joseph Jennings featuring Konisha. I've got Robert Linton coming up, Fiona Joy Hawkins, Kinko Garten, and Planet Supreme will conclude this 30-minute set. It's probably a little of this and that that you're hearing, but isn't that the fun of Night Tides? You never know what I'm going to do. It is my goal to be unpredictable. So let's begin now with Kevin Keller. This is choral music from the CD Arcadia. This one is Arcadia 7, Elu Perpetua.

You're listening to the music of Planet Supreme, Traces at the Mountainside, from the CD Destruction of a Star. Unpredictable indeed. It's now 9:30 and 64 degrees here in the plaza. And you're listening to Night Tides on KCUR 89.3, a service of the University of Missouri, Kansas City. I'm Renee Blanche. I've got more music on the way. Switching gears a bit. Starting with Guy Bergeron, I've got Chronotope Project coming up. And this next one is Matavetsky, Amari, and Page from the Metamorphos CD. Carlos Dingler will conclude this next 30-minute set. As always, thank you for your continued support of Night Tides, NPR, KCUR, all the things public. We appreciate you to the edges of the earth. For now, though, I've got music. It's called Kairos. It's from the Friends and Forever CD. This is Guy Bergeron.

You're listening to Night Tides on KCUR-HD, Kansas City Public Media. This music is by Carlos Dengler from the Calcinacio compact disc. Calcinacio. I'll try that. Inferno is the name of the track. I'm Renee Blanche. It's now 9:59, 63 degrees here in Midtown. I've got more music headed your way in the next 30-minute set. Beginning with Mike Clay, I've got Duga One. Transponder is headed your way, along with Ali Odie and Lorenzo Montana. 2 hours down with 2 hours to go. Don't forget that pumpkin spice gets most of the headlines when summer turns to fall. But let's not forget apples. The KCUR Adventure email is a harvest of information from orchids to cider donuts to hard ciders. 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Continuing now with Mike Clay. The CD is Somewhere in Space and Time, the track Asteroids at Play.

The set concludes with music by Lorenzo Montana, Inland Ascent from the CD Villain. I'm Renee Blanche. 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So the next 30 minutes of music is only two artists, Aglaya and Dead Melodies. From 11 to 11:30, there's only one, and it's a new artist. And it's so exciting to introduce you to this artist with a very long form track. But for now, I'm talking about the 10:30 to 11 o'clock set, starting with Aglaya. It closes with Dead Melodies. And so let's get started. Lots of music on this one, but I picked the long form track from the CD Essences, Referable to Nothingness. What a name for a body of work. Archaic Echoes, this is Aglaya.

You're listening to Night Tides on KCURHD, Kansas City Public Media. That set concluded with Dead Melodies and Interdimensional Rift from the CD, The Aberration of Time and Space. Hopefully you're following the playlist in case I've blasted through the titles of the tracks. I'm Renee Blanche. It's now 10:59 degrees here in the Plaza area. And I am down to the final hour of Night Tides. Where did the time go? 2 30-minute sets left. Headed your way in this next set. It's only one artist, and it's a new one. And how fortunate was I to find that of all the tracks on this body of work, one would take up an entire set. And it's a lovely CD from start to finish. The artist's name is Zorza. The name of the CD is Release, Volume 1. And I am fortunate enough to present the entire set, turn it over to Zorza, especially at this hour of Night Tides, with the track The Weight of Being Awake.

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It's 11:29. I'm down to the final set of Night Tides. I'm closing with Thorny and Matt Borgi, Isostatic, Slow World, and Yanni's In the Morning Light, like I always do. Headed your way at the magic hour of midnight is the BBC World Service. News and information from around the globe can be heard here every night at midnight on KCUR. Continuing now with Thorny and Matt Borgi, it's from the Fragments of Distance CD, Reposado number 2 is the name of the track.

You've been listening to Night Tides on KCUR HD, Kansas City Public Media. It's now 11:58, 59 degrees here in the Plaza area. The magic hour of midnight as it rapidly approaches. Kansas City Public Media. It's now 11:58, 59.

divinely who you are. Thank you for your continued support of KCUR and of Night Tides. Everyone, be safe, be kind, and be patient, especially with yourself. Breathe, proceed slowly, and then have a week. The week you have is up to you, allowing love to lead the way. Thanks for listening. Bonne nuit.

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8: Good morning, I'm Michelle Martin. There are tons of competitions that hinge on how fast you can drive a car. How about how well you park it? Philly hosted its first parallel parking championship this weekend. No backup cameras allowed. The winner was Mario Zucca, an illustrator who dressed like Evel Knievel with one-shot Mar on his jumpsuit. His prize, a trophy made of a piece of street curb and $76. That's the cost of a Philadelphia parking fine. It's Morning Edition.
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1: At 5:45 and 51 degrees, this is Morning Edition on KCUR 89.3, NPR in Kansas City. A new program in the Midwest is training mentors to teach others in their communities to harvest wild foods. Enthusiasts say it helps them value their food more and understand their impact on the natural world. Harvest Public Media's Celia Yopis Jepson reports.
3: Lenore Enfield wants to put venison on her dinner table, so she's at a deer hunting practice session near Lawrence, Kansas, learning to load a crossbow.
10: Until I can't get it to go back anymore.
11: Yep.
10: Okay.
3: I think that was like the bullseye of the bullseye. She's beaming and getting kudos from her fellow students in Kansas's Wild Foods Academy.
10: We are so disconnected from our food.
3: Hunting, fishing, and foraging are a way to reconnect, Enfield says.
10: It's like primal. It's like those basic things that everybody can relate to, but very few people nowadays understand.
3: The Wild Foods Academy is a pilot project run by the Kansas Wildlife Department. These are its first students. They met monthly for a year, bow fishing silver carp, hunting waterfowl. Patrice Gonzalez speared her first bullfrog.
12: I learned how to dispatch it and then, you know, prep it, prepare it, and then I took it home and showed my mom, who was super proud, and we ate it. We fried it with coconut oil, and it tastes pretty good.
3: Now these students will become volunteer instructors who teach others how to harvest wild foods ethically and sustainably.
12: And so I'm excited to like show people who look like me in my community that we can do things like this.
3: Gonzalez is Latina and lives in urban Kansas City, Kansas.
12: And I know there's a need, and I also know there's a want for it.
3: Fellow student Marlisha Kearney is president of the Wichita chapter of the National African American Gun Association. She plans to teach hunters education and wants more Black people in her city to feel comfortable learning to hunt.
0: Well, my son went to hunter's education. He went at a place where people did not look like him. How impactful it would be if there were other people that looked like him that he could identify with.
3: Kearney says fishing, hunting, and foraging can drive home the value of what's on our plates.
0: There was a time that there was not a grocery store and that you had to be able to live off the land. And I think we take for granted that food is plentiful. It's not always plentiful for everybody.
3: This pilot project to train up wild foods instructors could help meet public demand to learn about wild foods.
11: There's no shortage of interest.
3: Amy Bausman with the Kansas Wildlife Department says people often reach out seeking classes on edible plants, for example.
11: And there's not staff capacity.
3: Other groups in the Midwest are seeing strong public interest, too. Linda Black Elk is the director of education for the Minnesota-based nonprofit North American Traditional Indigenous Food Systems, or NATIFS.
13: It is absolutely wild how many requests for plant walks and educational materials we get. It is literally every day.
3: The group promotes indigenous foods and supports tribal food sovereignty. Black Elk says native practices include paying close attention to the plants around us, which many people today ignore.
13: Even if you live in the middle of downtown Minneapolis, you are surrounded by food and medicine.
3: And she says knowing this fosters good stewardship.
13: Because once you have a relationship with these plants, you start to think of them differently, and you even start to take care of them. You start to take care of the land on which they grow.
3: Having a meaningful relationship to wild foods, she says, can help people understand the need to protect them. I'm Celia Yopis-Jepson, Harvest Public Media.
1: 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According to a recent survey, Americans are more familiar with autonomous vehicles than they were a decade ago, but if a self-driving car is in their future, most still prefer the option of taking the wheel themselves. We will learn more on Marketplace Morning Report coming up next. Stay right there. 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Let's check into the newsroom. Say good morning to KCUR's Carlos Moreno. Hello there.
14: Good morning, Michael. Welcome back.
1: Thank you. It's good to be back. So the midterm elections are drawing closer, as we all know.
14: Yeah.
1: The Kansas Senate race is getting more and more attention these days.
14: Yeah, Michael. The latest New York Times Siena poll shows in Kansas, the race for U.S. Senate seat is a dead heat.
1: Ooh.
14: And we'll have details on that later on.
1: Okay.
14: Plus, politicians and citizens are at odds over a water plan in Kansas that would help preserve the Ogallala Aquifer.
1: Okay.
14: And also, we're going to tell you why more than 100 families in Lawrence are scrambling now to find a new daycare in that city.
1: All right. A lot to catch up with, and we'll hear from you about 6:04.
14: You bet. Thanks, Michael.
1: Thanks, sir.
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15: From Marketplace in Washington, I'm Kimberly Adams. We're starting with oil this morning, and despite the ongoing conflict in the Middle East, global commodities tracking firm Kepler says crude oil exports from the region hit pre-war levels in the latter part of September. Brent crude is currently trading at $102.97 a barrel. This comes as key members of OPEC pledged to keep their oil production targets steady next month. They made the announcement after a brief meeting yesterday, but as Marketplace's Nancy Marshall Genzer explains, their promises might not mean much.
16: OPEC issued a press release yesterday with a promising headline. It says core OPEC members, known as the OPEC Plus countries, are reaffirming their commitment to market stability. OPEC Plus includes Saudi Arabia, Iraq, Kuwait, and Oman, and allies like Russia. Saudi Arabia, Iraq, and Russia pledged to produce the most oil next month, but these are mostly paper targets. OPEC Plus countries have been missing their quotas because of the war in the Middle East. Reuters estimates their exports have only reached 60 to 80% of normal levels in the past few months. OPEC Plus says it'll meet again on November 1st. They've delayed their annual capacity review. That helps them settle on their production quotas for next year, including decisions on which countries get to produce more oil. I'm Nancy Marshall Genzer for Marketplace.
15: Let's do the numbers. Dow, S&P, and NASDAQ futures are down in the 0.2% to 0.3% range, with the Dow future down 107 points. The 10-year Treasury yield is up at 5.28%.
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15: This year has been dominated by headlines about artificial intelligence, but as the AI build-out accelerates, some are looking for ways to slow down. I found evidence of that at Makerspace NYC, a community workshop in New York, busy with people sewing, welding, drilling, making things. Some just for fun, but for others, it's where they make their living. The sawdust is flying in the Makerspace wood shop when I visit on a Tuesday afternoon. Scott Van Kampen, executive director here, is showing me around, pointing out folks one by one who have come to depend on this place to run their small businesses.
18: We're really super proud to be able to support those people as they get a foothold in their industry.
15: Creators can rent tools and other resources from the Makerspace for a fraction of what it would cost them to buy them outright. Scott co-founded this nonprofit with his wife, D.B. Lampman, in 2013.
19: I think 90% of the people that are here are freelancers that are doing it as a business.
15: I meet one of these entrepreneurs, Simon Berry, in the sewing area.
20: These are cushions for a banquette that I made, which is
15: you make furniture.
20: I make furniture, yeah.
15: I ask Simon how important this place is for his business.
20: The initial investment of opening a woodworking studio, whatever, all the tools is pretty prohibitive.
15: What kind of startup costs would you be looking at if you actually had to buy all the stuff that you're using here?
20: Like $20,000.
15: Versus what do you end up paying monthly here for your space?
20: $600.
15: There's also a cheaper membership, a couple hundred dollars a year, for more limited access. The membership fees that Scott and DB collect from about 420 members help keep this place running, along with foundation support from the city and state. There's also a limited number of free memberships for low-income people in the neighborhood. Over in the metal shop, makers hammer away and sparks dance behind thick plastic protective screens amid soldering and welding. One of the artists used this place to pivot careers completely. Seth Cousins is a self-described former tech guy.
21: 25, 30 years as a software engineer, product manager, delivery, tech stuff.
15: And now?
21: And now I'm a sculptor. Mm-hmm. So in April, I left a startup that I was working at and started working here full time.
2: He recalls a recent conversation with a younger software engineer, a neighbor, who said that the work had changed from thinking about code and solving problems to now babysitting AI agents that do a lot of the work.
4: And I figure when they do take over the world, this sort of physical stuff is going to be the last thing that they take over, so we'll be safer for a little bit longer.
2: That's job safety, he says, and it's better than staring at a screen all day. But not everyone I meet here is doing this for work.
22: Hi, this is so beautiful. I'm Kimberly.
23: Kimberly, nice to meet you.
22: Nice to meet you also. Could you describe what you're making here, if that's okay?
23: I'm making a raven.
2: Miles Cocker is making this ornate raven out of steel.
23: It's my grandson.
22: This is great. How many of these have you made?
23: This is my first bird.
22: Oh, really?
23: Yes.
22: What else have you made?
23: It's a cat, a dog, a crocodile, a koala, and a platypus.
22: All for your grandkids?
23: Yep.
22: They must love these things. My grandfather used to make whirligigs for us
23: when
22: I was a kid.
23: And do you still have them?
22: I do. I do still have my whirligig, yes.
23: Hey, great.
2: I'm not sure you'd get this kind of moment in a room full of robots. And these tactile skills, says Executive Director Scott Van Kampen, are even more valuable in our increasingly digital-focused economy.
18: The stuff where really we need to manipulate and to make decisions quickly and accurately, I don't think that robots are actually going to replace us.
2: He's proud to give people a place to build something, whether that's furniture, an animal made of steel, or a business.
18: It is very rewarding to be able to support and encourage these people to really build whatever they want to build.
2: We've got videos of all these creations on our Instagram right now. We're at Marketplace APM. I'm Kimberly Adams with the Marketplace Morning Report. 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
1: This has been Marketplace Morning Report on Morning Edition on KCUR HD, Kansas City Public Media. It's 5:59 and 52 degrees. Police in Japan have arrested a U.S. Marine in connection with an alleged crime on the island of Okinawa.
24: Okinawa's governor called the incident, quote, absolutely unforgivable, and said Okinawans are outraged.
1: The incident has revived Japanese criticism of the conduct of American military personnel who are stationed there. 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
25: Good morning. Investigators believe the Fly Dubai pilot who attacked the flight's captain was trying to crash the plane into Israel's Ben-Gurion airport. UAE officials say it was a terrorist attack. It's Morning Edition from NPR News.
1: 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I'm Michael Byers. Good morning.
25: The airwaves in Texas are filled with political ads for the U.S. Senate race there. I'm Michelle Martin.
26: And I'm A. Martinez. Ken Paxton and James Tallarico are neck and neck, with Republicans spending more than twice what Democrats are. Also, Virginians are voting on whether to give back the right to vote to people convicted of felonies. And Mahmoud Khalil calls his detention last year an act of state violence. He writes about it in a new book, No Land to Stand On. It's Monday, October 5th. On this day in 1970, PBS began broadcasting. News is next.
27: Live from NPR News in Washington, I'm Corva Coleman. The U.S. Supreme Court opens its new term today. The first case they'll hear involves climate change. The city of Boulder, Colorado, is suing two big energy companies. Boulder officials want the companies to share the cost of paying for disasters that are made worse by global warming. The companies want to shift this argument from state courts, where it's been heard, to federal courts. NPR's Kerry Johnson says the U.S. Supreme Court has other cases on its docket this term.
0: We do have some big cases already, including a challenge to state bans on the very popular AR-15 assault-style rifles. There's going to be a clash over religion in schools, specifically a universal pre-K program in Colorado, and there are a number of immigration cases brewing. But the court is still adding new cases to the docket, so more is going to be coming.
5: NPR's Kerry Johnson reporting. Cornell University is expected to announce this week which outside law firm will independently review its handling of rape allegations involving a former student. NPR's Windsor Johnston reports the case is prompting survivors of sexual assault to share and write about their own experiences.
6: Aaron Smith of Winchester, Kentucky, says reading about the Cornell allegations brought back feelings from an assault when she was 12 years old.
8: I was so...
6: Kentucky says reading about the Cornell allegations brought back feelings from an assault...

0: media, or stepping away when it becomes overwhelming can help. Windsor Johnston, NPR News.
1: One American and two German scientists today have been awarded the 2026 Nobel Prize in Physiology or Medicine. NPR's Rob Stein reports it's for their fundamental discoveries that help explain how the brain works.
2: The Nobel Assembly at the Karolinska Institute in Sweden awarded the prize to two German scientists, Peter Hegemann and Gerd Nagel, and one American, Karl Deiseroff, at Stanford University. The three scientists played key roles in discoveries that led to light-controlled switches that turn nerve cells on and off. The technique opened a new way to understand the function of neurons, known as optogenetics. The Nobel Committee says the discoveries laid the foundation for a new era of neuroscience, including helping understand how the brain forms memories, feelings, and behaviors. Rob Stein, NPR News.
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3: And this is KCUR 89.3. I'm Carlos Moreno. The latest New York Times Siena poll shows in Kansas, the race for U.S. Senate is a dead heat. As KCUR's Sam Zeff tells us, national Republicans are pouring millions into the race.
4: Among likely voters, the poll has incumbent Roger Marshall and his Democratic challenger Adam Hamilton, both with 45%. The Libertarian David Graham has 5%. With just a month to go in the campaign, the poll shows 6% undecided. Other recent polls show the race just as close. The Times poll also shows President Trump with just a 40% approval rating in Kansas. Voters said the economy is their top issue this November. Early voting starts on October 17th. For KCUR 89.3, I'm Sam Zeff.
3: And more than 100 families in Lawrence are scrambling to find daycare for their children before the end of the month. Affected parents were notified in late September that the Hilltop Child Development Center, operated by the University of Kansas, plans to close October 30th. KU psychology professor Nancy Hamilton, who once had a child at Hilltop, sent a lengthy letter to KU chancellor asking him to reconsider.
5: Having high-quality, easily accessible daycare is part of the research infrastructure of a university.
3: KU officials say Hilltop is facing significant financial concerns. In addition, some parents and staff members have made allegations of physical and verbal abuse, and state inspectors have documented compliance problems. A new study finds renewable energy projects bring economic benefits for rural areas. Jana Roche-Slice reports.
6: The University of Missouri study found large-scale solar projects in rural counties brought a 10 to 20% bump in jobs and wages in certain sectors, while wind energy projects boosted local economies by 7%. Study author Adrian Oler says local leaders should look to communities that have successful large renewable energy projects and emulate their policies.
7: For a county or a community to have positive effects, they would need to have similar mechanisms in place, similar policies and regulations in place.
6: The number of counties with renewable energy ordinances has risen in the last 2 years in the Midwest. For Harvest Public Media, I'm Jana Roche-Schleiss.
3: And the Missouri Tigers football team left 11 spots in the latest AP Top 25 poll. The Tigers' 45-27 rout over the number eight Florida in Columbia on Saturday has propelled the Tigers to number 14 in the country. The 11-spot jump marks the biggest leap in the polls this season by any team. This is KCUR.
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9: 52 degrees at 6:07. 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
10: It's Morning Edition from NPR News. I'm Martinez in Culver City, California.
11: And I'm Michelle Martin in Washington, D.C. Good morning. An investigation into last week's mid-air attack aboard a commercial flight from Dubai to Tel Aviv has found that the co-pilot who tried to take control of the plane intended to crash it into Israel's Ben-Gurion airport.
10: That's according to a person familiar with the matter who is not authorized to speak publicly. In a few moments, we'll speak with a retired

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1: Up ahead on KCUR's Morning Edition, we will hear from Mahmoud Khalil, a pro-Palestinian activist arrested in Columbia University by immigration authorities. His memoir is No Land to Stand On, Notes from Detention. He'll speak with Leila Fadel, and we'll bring you that conversation in 3 minutes here on KCUR 89.3.
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3: Hey, good morning and thank you, Michael. Coming up, why the president may be visiting the Midwest soon and how officials and citizens remain at odds in Kansas over a water plan. We'll have these stories at 631 right here on KCUR 89.3.

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1: 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Coming up following the break, at a floating sauna village in Oslo, a husband and wife team is conducting one of the first trials on the link between saunas and mental health. 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
2: The Olathe Public School Board has approved the upcoming closure of 5 elementary schools and a middle school. 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
1: That is Up to Date this morning at 9 with a rebroadcast tonight at 7. 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To give us a glimpse of what's going on in the metro, here's KCUR's Carlos Moreno.
3: Hey, thanks, Michael, and good morning. Coming up at 7:04, what the latest poll numbers tell us about the Senate race in Kansas, and why some in the Midwest are concerned about recent exemptions for air quality measures. I'll have all this and more in about 15 minutes on KCUR 89.3.

0: Others face even longer odds. For instance, Nevada's 2nd Congressional District, where candidate Teresa Benitez Thompson earned the red-to-blue nod. That district has not elected a Democrat since its creation in the early 1980s. A spokesman for the National Republican Congressional Committee said describing that race as competitive is delusional. Tamara Keith, NPR News.
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2: And this is KCUR 89.3. I'm Carlos Moreno. The latest New York Times Siena poll shows in Kansas, the race for U.S. Senate is a dead heat. As KCUR's Sam Zeff tells us, national Republicans are pouring millions into the race.
3: Among likely voters, the poll has incumbent Roger Marshall and his Democratic challenger Adam Hamilton, both with 45%. The Libertarian David Graham has 5%. With just a month to go in the campaign, the poll shows 6% undecided. Other recent polls show the race just as close. The Times poll also shows President Trump with just a 40% approval rating in Kansas. Voters said the economy is their top issue this November. Early voting starts on October 17th. For KCUR 89.3, I'm Sam Zeff.
2: The KBI says Topeka police killed a man who attacked him in his home yesterday. Police report two officers were at the home of 47-year-old Michael Wayne Schmidt, who police had been searching for in connection to a previous incident. After Schmidt let officers into his home, he fled into a back room and retrieved a weapon. Police say he fired a handgun and one Topeka officer returned fire, striking him. Schmidt died at the scene. The KBI investigation is ongoing. In Kansas and Missouri, some chemical and coal plants have received exemptions to Biden-era rules meant to rein in air pollution. Neighborhood groups say it's putting their health at risk. Celia Yopis-Jepson reports.
4: The Trump administration has given many steel, chemical, and other kinds of facilities waivers from air pollution rules. It has also started retooling and repealing some of the rules. Residents like Patricia Shuba say the move puts their health at risk. The coal plant near her house in Labadie, Missouri, will no longer face stricter limits on toxic metals.
5: We feel like we're being sacrificed. We're being sacrificed for profits of corporations and the energy industry.
4: Environmental groups are suing to hold on to the Biden-era rules. I'm Celia Yopis-Jepson, Harvest Public Media.
2: And the Chiefs pulled out a hard-fought 30-27 victory yesterday in Las Vegas over the Raiders to take control of the AFC West. The win came with a price in the Chiefs' receiving corps, with Tyquan Thornton and Rashee Rice both suffering injuries. Head coach Andy Reid said other players stepped up in their absence, but the key to the win, according to Reid, came on special teams with Jeffrey Bassa punching the ball loose in the closing minutes.
6: What a great job he did on that with the forced fumble and, like I said, probably the biggest play of the game.
2: The Chiefs now have a bye week and will play the Los Angeles Chargers on Sunday, October 18th. And also, the National Weather Service is calling for seasonal temperatures today, then above normal temperatures to return by mid to late week. This is KCUR.
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8: This is KCUR 89.3 NPR in Kansas City. 51 degrees at 7:07. Sunny skies today with a high of 76 this afternoon. 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
9: 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Amy Martinez in Culver City, California.
10: And I'm Michelle Martin in Washington, D.C. Good morning. A new Supreme Court term begins today with a case about the reach of state power. Boulder, Colorado is suing two big energy companies, arguing they deceived people about the harms of fossil fuels and contributed to disasters that cost Boulder a lot of time and money. The case could have ramifications far beyond climate. NPR's Carrie Johnson reports.
11: In 2018, Boulder County slapped the giant energy companies Suncor and ExxonMobil with a lawsuit. Boulder argued the companies and a trade group knew decades ago that fossil fuels would hurt the environment, raising the risk of floods, extreme heat, and wildfires. 3 years later, in late December 2021, the Marshall Fire swept across the state.
12: 90-mile-an-hour winds that burned over 1,000 homes in 6 hours.
11: Daryl McCool left her home

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1: 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Tickets are online at chambermusic.org. Coming up on Here and Now, the Supreme Court is hearing a case that would hold oil companies liable for climate change. We'll learn more. And citizen volunteers work at the polls on election days, but they do a lot more than just handing out I voted stickers. We'll learn how these workers are trained to make sure all runs smoothly on Here and Now from noon to 2. 7:20 and 51 degrees with a look at our local news. 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
4: Hey, thanks, Michael, and good morning. Coming up on KCUR, how political contributions are shifting toward Kansas and why more than 100 families in Lawrence are scrambling to find a new daycare. 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
1: 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I had to step away for a second, but I'm back. Pretty good timing. 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
8: Good morning, I'm Michelle Martin. There are tons of competitions that hinge on how fast you can drive a car. How about how well you park it? Philly hosted its first parallel parking championship this weekend. No backup cameras allowed. The winner was Mario Zucca, an illustrator who dressed like Evel Knievel with one-shot Mar on his jumpsuit. His prize, a trophy made of a piece of street curb and $76. That's the cost of a Philadelphia parking fine. It's Morning Edition.
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1: At 7:45 and 51 degrees, this is Morning Edition on KCUR 89.3 NPR in Kansas City. A new program in the Midwest is training mentors to teach others in their communities to harvest wild foods. Enthusiasts say it helps them value their food more and understand their impact on the natural world. Harvest Public Media's Celia Yopis-Jepson reports.
3: Lenore Enfield wants to put venison on her dinner table, so she's at a deer hunting practice session near Lawrence, Kansas, learning to load a crossbow.
10: Until I can't get it to go back anymore.
11: Yep.
10: Okay.
3: I think that was like the bullseye of the bullseye. She's beaming and getting kudos from her fellow students in Kansas's Wild Foods Academy.
2: We are so disconnected from our food.
3: Hunting, fishing, and foraging are a way to reconnect, Enfield says.
2: It's like primal. It's like those basic things that everybody can relate to, but very few people nowadays understand.
3: The Wild Foods Academy is a pilot project run by the Kansas Wildlife Department. These are its first students. They met monthly for a year, bow fishing silver carp, hunting waterfowl. Patrice Gonzalez speared her first bullfrog.
12: I learned how to dispatch it and then, you know, prep it, prepare it, and then I took it home
0: and showed my mom, who was super proud, and we ate it. We fried it with coconut oil, and it tastes pretty good.
3: Now these students will become volunteer instructors who teach others how to harvest wild foods ethically and sustainably.
0: And so I'm excited to, like, show people who look like me in my community that we can do things like this.
3: Gonzalez is Latina and lives in urban Kansas City, Kansas.
0: And I know there's a need, and I also know there's a want for it.
3: Fellow student Marlisha Kearney is president of the Wichita chapter of the National African American Gun Association. She plans to teach hunters education and wants more Black people in her city to feel comfortable learning to hunt.
11: Well, my son went to hunters education. He went at a place where people did not look like him. How impactful it would be if there were other people that look like him that he could identify with.
3: Kearney says fishing, hunting, and foraging can drive home the value of what's on our plates.
11: There was a time that there was not a grocery store and that you had to be able to live off the land. And I think we take for granted that food is plentiful. It's not always plentiful for everybody.
3: This pilot project to train up wild foods instructors could help meet public demand to learn about wild foods.
12: There's no shortage of interest.
3: Amy Bausman with the Kansas Wildlife Department says people often reach out seeking classes on edible plants, for example.
12: And there's just not, there's not staff capacity.
3: Other groups in the Midwest are seeing strong public interest, too. Linda Black Elk is the director of education for the Minnesota-based nonprofit North American Traditional Indigenous Food Systems, or NATIFS.
13: It is absolutely wild how many requests for plant walks and educational materials we get. It is literally every day.
3: The group promotes indigenous foods and supports tribal food sovereignty. Black Elk says native practices include paying close attention to the plants around us, which many people today ignore.
13: Even if you live in the middle of downtown Minneapolis, you are surrounded by food and medicine.
3: And she says knowing this fosters good stewardship.
13: Because once you have a relationship with these plants, you start to think of them differently, and you even start to take care of them. You start to take care of the land on which they grow.
3: Having a meaningful relationship to wild foods, she says, can help people understand the need to protect them. I'm Celia Yopis-Jepson, Harvest Public Media.
1: 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We'll learn more on Marketplace Morning Report coming up next. 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
14: The Olathe Public School Board has approved the upcoming closure of 5 elementary schools and a middle school. We'll learn more about why this is happening and what it means for students and teachers on Up to Date. 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
15: Hey, thank you, Michael, and good morning. Coming up at 8:04, what a new poll tells us about the Senate race between Adam Hamilton and Roger Marshall, plus why state officials and residents are at odds in Kansas over a water plan. That and more is coming up in about 15 minutes on KCUR 89.3.

0: U.S. Senate is a dead heat. As KCUR's Sam Zeff tells us, national Republicans are pouring millions into the race.
1: Among likely voters, the poll has incumbent Roger Marshall and his Democratic challenger Adam Hamilton, both with 45%. The Libertarian David Graham has 5%. With just a month to go in the campaign, the poll shows 6% undecided. Other recent polls show the race just as close. The Times poll also shows President Trump with just a 40% approval rating in Kansas. Voters said the economy is their top issue this November. Early voting starts on October 17th. For KCUR 89.3, I'm Sam Zeff.
0: And that same poll has Kansas Republican Ty Masterson leading Overland Park Democrat Cindy Holscher in the race for governor by about 5 percentage points. Missourians have 3 more days to register to participate in this year's general election. The last day to register to vote is this Wednesday. In Kansas, residents have until Tuesday, October 13th, to register for the midterm elections. State officials have again rejected a local plan to conserve water in southwest Kansas, allowing the state to step in. The local conservation district argues their plan values farmers' input. Kayla Moore reports.
2: In 2023, the state passed a law requiring local groundwater districts to submit conservation plans, or else the state gets involved. Groundwater Management District 3 is where Kansas produces most of the state's beef, dairy, and energy. It's also where the Ogallala Aquifer has been depleted the fastest. Because of that, the Division of Water Resources feels the district's plan lacks urgency. Trevor Ehring, a civil engineer with the district, says the plan tried to balance conservation with input from local farmers.
3: Maybe they don't love the plan or even like it, but I think that what we put out there is something that the vast majority of our farmers can live with.
2: The state says it will develop its own conservation plan for the district. For the Kansas News Service, I'm Kaylin Moore in Liberal.
0: The University of Kansas announced yesterday that another star player is returning for the upcoming basketball's men's season. Guard Melvin Council Jr. has won a 6th year of eligibility after earning an injunction against the NCAA in a New York court. He is the second player to recommit to KU after forward Trey White last month also became eligible via injunction in his lawsuit against the NCAA over the 5-for-5 rule. And we can expect seasonal temperatures today into tomorrow. Then the National Weather Service in Pleasant Hill is calling for above normal temperatures to return by mid to late week. We'll see lows in the 50s tonight and tomorrow night. Daytime temperatures return to the low 80s starting tomorrow. 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
5: This is KCUR 89.3. It's 8:07 and 51 degrees, a high of 76 with sunshine this afternoon, sunny and 82 tomorrow's outlook. 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
6: It's Morning Edition from NPR News. I'm E. Martinez in Culver City, California.
7: And I'm Michelle Martin in Washington, D.C. Good morning. An investigation into last week's mid-air attack aboard a commercial flight from Dubai to Tel Aviv has found that the co-pilot who tried to take control of the plane intended to crash it into Israel's Ben-Gurion airport.
6: That's according to a person familiar with the matter who is not authorized to speak publicly. In a few moments, we'll speak with a retired FBI special agent about the ongoing investigation. We begin with the news.
7: For more, we're joined by NPR's Kat Lonsdorf in Tel Aviv. Hi, Kat.
8: Hey, good morning.
7: So there are several countries conducting investigations into this attack. So what do we know?
8: Well, over the weekend, officials in the United Arab Emirates, which is leading the investigation, announced that they had deemed the incident a terrorist attack. That assessment agreed with what Israeli officials had been saying earlier. We still don't have a clear motive for the attack. This morning, a source familiar with the investigation told NPR that the co-pilot who attacked the captain intended to fly the plane to Ben-Gurion Airport, which was its destination, but then crash it into the airport. This all happened in the morning here when Ben-Gurion would have been full of people. That source also said that it's likely the co-pilot acted alone. And just to be clear, this investigation is still very much ongoing.
7: Do we have any more detail about what actually happened on the plane?
8: Yeah, we're starting to get a clearer picture. Investigators said that the co-pilot of the Fly Dubai plane carried out the attack with what's called a crash axe. That's a lightweight emergency tool stored in the cockpit. It's used to break through panels or jam doors in the event of a crash. The pilot was then able to open the cockpit door during the attack, and then passengers rushed in.

0: Obstein reports it's for their fundamental discoveries that help explain how the brain works.
1: The Nobel Assembly at the Karolinska Institute in Sweden awarded the prize to two German scientists, Peter Hegemann and Gerd Nagel, and one American, Carl Dizeroff, at Stanford University. The three scientists played key roles in discoveries that led to light-controlled switches that turn nerve cells on and off. The technique opened a new way to understand the function of neurons, known as optogenetics. The Nobel Committee says the discoveries laid the foundation for a new era of neuroscience, including helping understand how the brain forms memories, feelings, and behaviors. Rob Stein, NPR News.
0: Fire authorities in California say the Bouquet Fire north of Los Angeles has scorched more than a mile. There are evacuation orders posted. This is NPR.
2: This is KCUR 89.3. I'm Carlos Moreno. The latest New York Times-Siena poll shows the Kansas race for U.S. Senate is a dead heat. As KCUR's Sam Zeff tells us, national Republicans are pouring millions into the race.
3: Among likely voters, the poll has incumbent Roger Marshall and his Democratic challenger Adam Hamilton, both with 45%. The Libertarian David Graham has 5%. With just a month to go in the campaign, the poll shows 6% undecided. Other recent polls show the race just as close. The Times poll also shows President Trump with just a 40% approval rating in Kansas. Voters said the economy is their top issue this November. Early voting starts on October 17th. For KCUR 89.3, I'm Sam Zeff.
2: That same poll has Kansas Republican Ty Masterson leading Overland Park Democrat Cindy Holscher in the race for governor by about 5 percentage points. Missourians have 3 more days to register to participate in this year's general election. The last day to register to vote is this Wednesday. In Kansas, residents have until Tuesday, October 13th, to register for the midterms. And state officials have again rejected a local plan to conserve water in southwest Kansas, allowing the state to step in. The local conservation district argues their plan values farmers' input. Kaylin Moore reports.
4: In 2023, the state passed a law requiring local groundwater districts to submit conservation plans, or else the state gets involved. Groundwater Management District 3 is where Kansas produces most of the state's beef, dairy, and energy. It's also where the Ogallala Aquifer has been depleted the fastest. Because of that, the Division of Water Resources feels the district's plan lacks urgency. Trevor Ehring, a civil engineer with the district, says the plan tried to balance conservation with input from local farmers.
5: Maybe they don't love the plan or even like it, but I think that what we put out there is something that the vast majority of our farmers can live with.
4: The state says it will develop its own conservation plan for the district. For the Kansas News Service, I'm Kaylin Moore in Liberal.
2: And the KBI says a Topeka police officer killed a man while interviewing him inside his home yesterday. Police say two officers were at the home of 47-year-old Michael Wayne Schmidt, who police had been searching for in connection to a previous incident. After Schmidt led officers into his home, he fled into a back room and retrieved a weapon. Police say he fired a handgun and one Topeka police officer returned fire, striking him. Schmidt died at the scene and the investigation is ongoing. And finally today, the Missouri Tigers football team leapt 11 spots in the latest AP Top 25 poll. The Tigers' 45-17 rout over then number 8 Florida in Columbia on Saturday has propelled them to number 14 in the country. The 11-spot jump marks the biggest leap in the polls this season by any team. 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
6: Good morning and welcome to Up to Date on KCUR 89.3. I'm Steve Kraske. The leaders of Olathe Public Schools have decided to shut down 6 schools. They say they have little choice. The district has the same number of students that it had in 2001, but operates 9 more schools than it did then. Some parents, though, aren't happy. They say that the decision was rushed. We'll get a rundown this morning. Also today, the aftermath of the ice crackdown in western Kansas, and a new episode of A People's History of Kansas City looks at black farmers who were discriminated against by their own government but have yet to be compensated. First up, here's a quick recap of yesterday's Chiefs game against the big Raiders from Chiefs insider Pete Sweeney of the Kansas City Star.
7: The Kansas City Chiefs improved to 4-0 on the 2026 NFL season with a 30-27 win over the Las Vegas Raiders. I'm Pete Sweeney with three things that stood out.

0: First thing this week, once again, is Kenneth Walker. That's now 3 of 4 games with at least 170 scrimmage yards in the single game. One of the most important plays of this afternoon, with the Chiefs trailing at the end of the third quarter, 76 yards down the field to set up the go-ahead score. And though things would get dicey, I think the Chiefs had control of the game for the most part from that point forward. Also, what Kenneth Walker is doing for the passing game, teams now have to respect the Chiefs at the line of scrimmage, and you can see that Patrick Mahomes can connect on a few of those downfield passes that also change the game. For me, Kenneth Walker has completely changed the Chiefs offense in a good way, and it feels like they have that magic again, and they would need it. This is not your daddy's Raiders. That's point number two. The Las Vegas Raiders are serious again. They have a great head coach in place. They have the veteran quarterback in Kirk Cousins, the defensive piece in Max Crosby. Cousins behind the scenes, much like Alex Smith did for Patrick Mahomes, is molding the future in Fernando Mendoza. And I just don't think these Raiders are going anywhere. And it might be as early as this season. I know the Chiefs play the Raiders again, as they do every year in the regular season. But to me, on Sunday, the Chiefs beat a team that's going to compete to make the playoffs. Last point, just because the Chiefs are perfect 4-0 doesn't mean everything is perfect. And I think there are things to figure out moving forward. First of all, the protection of Patrick Mahomes. I know Kingsley Suamataia didn't play in this game due to a coach's decision, but the protection needed to be better for Patrick Mahomes all game. I also thought the other side, the defensive line, they have not had a sack since week one. The pressure on the opposing quarterback needs to be there, and that is something the Chiefs are going to have to improve if they want to make a Super Bowl run in 2026. For now, though, they can enjoy their bye week with a perfect 4-0 record. For the Kansas City Star, I'm Pete Sweeney.
1: 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I'm Steve Kraske. Last week, the Olathe Public Schools Board approved the closure of 6 schools, 5 elementary schools, and 1 middle school. Margaret Malott of the Johnson County Post was at the school board meeting on Thursday, and she's here to join us and discuss what's happening in the school district and why. Margaret, good to have you. Welcome to Up to Date.
2: Thank you so much for having me, Steve.
1: So which schools are going to close next year in Olathe?
2: So it's 5 elementary schools and 1 middle school. So the 5 elementary schools are Heritage, Scarborough, Black Bob, Tomahawk, and Walnut Grove. And then the lone middle school is Indian Trail Middle.
1: Okay. So what's the school district saying about why this was determined to be necessary?
2: So we're seeing these trends across the U.S. of declining birth rate, which is resulting in a reduction of these kindergarten classes that are entering the schools. And then also in Olathe, you're seeing rising home prices. So younger families are less able to move to the community. But you still are seeing children that are maybe a little bit older, so at the middle school and high school levels, moving into the district after a certain point. And then the other sort of big item is the chronic underfunding of special education. Districts across Kansas have been dealing with this since, I believe, 2011. And it should be funded at 90%, but the state has not been meeting that state legal requirement. And so these districts have had to move funding from other pots of money to help fill in that gap. So those sort of culmination of factors has resulted in the need to make changes to help make the dollar stretch more for students in the district.
1: Why do you think these 6 schools in particular, Margaret, were picked to be closed?
2: So the process that they had was they first had a 110-person committee that decided or recommended how many schools would close. That got increased when they whittled that group down to the steering committee, which was about 20 people, and that group recommended the 6 schools for closure. That group cited the age of the buildings, necessary improvements that some of those buildings needed, as well as different enrollment projections and trends that they've seen for these specific buildings. Yeah. However, parents feel that some of that information isn't enough, or that some of the information provided from those meetings doesn't really speak to the conversations that these committees had, and parents want some of that information filled for their own knowledge.
1: You know, a transition plan for students who will be changing schools wasn't released until just the other night. What are parents saying about it?
2: So that was something that parents had requested at the September 22nd public input hearing for these closures, is there was a lot of parents who were concerned with no boundaries having been decided yet. That's the next step in the process. These parents have kind of been left with, well, if we don't know what boundaries are and we don't know what this transition plan is, what can we tell our students other than these schools are closing? And so it's been a hard thing on parents. They've got the transition plan now, and that's good, but I think it's one of those things that in my conversation with parents after the meeting, it felt a little, it was good to have, but maybe a little too late. They wanted to see that before a decision was made.
1: Some parents have organized into a group called Olathe Families United in response to this. What's the goal of that group?
2: The goal of that group is to fight these closures. And really what they're doing at this point is they are seeking to use KSA 72-1431, which is a statute that would allow the families to gather 5% of the registered voter base for Olathe, which is about 6,100 signatures. And then that if they get that amount of signatures, then they would go to the state and have the State Board of Education review the decisions. The State Board wouldn't be a final decision on this. They would make a recommendation to the district, and then the district could review from there.
1: Are parents concerned that the school district hasn't been providing enough information?
2: Yes, absolutely. That is one of their biggest things, is not the right information. And they agree that the district has provided quite a bit of information, but for them, it's not really been the right information. They haven't had details on what these improvements are for some of the schools, and they have questions about enrollment projections and capacity at these schools and how that can be applied, and how really the district can make these decisions on these closures without having boundaries drawn, without having new boundaries.
1: Yeah. Boundary changes are still up in the air as well, right? I mean, tell us a little bit about that.
2: So now that these recommendations have been approved, over the next 2 months, in October and November, the district will form a boundary committee and sort of launch that process of assessing where these students are all going to go. And that will also probably affect other schools in the district as well, because it'll be moving students to those schools or just with new boundary lines. That can be a lot up in the air for everyone in the district.
1: What's happening to teachers and other workers at these schools in the meantime?
2: So in the meantime, similar to students and them having their transition plan, the district has made a promise to make sure that these teachers are employed at other schools within the district, that these closures will not affect their jobs. However, I think a lot of parents remain concerned about what that looks like. And in the meantime, the district has, similar to what they've done for students, they've created these sort of transition teams to help answer questions and to help aid staff along the way.
1: So what are the next steps here, Margaret? What will you be watching as this story moves forward?
2: So on the district end, they've got their boundary committee meetings, and that should come with recommendations in December, and then board action in January. And then on the other end, with the Olathe Families United, they have 45 days from the time of the vote to gather their 6,100 signatures. So I will also be communicating with them and talking to them throughout the process as they seek to get those signatures.
1: Tell us about the challenge of reporting on this story. How open has the school district been with you in terms of letting you know what's going on and what changes are afoot?
2: The district has been pretty standard with me, as they have been with the public. It's been very, you know, you'll get the recommendations back in September on the night of the board meeting. They have made opportunities to chat with district officials after these votes have gone through, both in September and now in October. So they've been upfront with like wanting to talk to me and get this information out. But I still think it's been a challenging process, I think, for families to get the answers that they want.
1: Okay. Well, that's Margaret Mallott. She's with the Johnson County Post and has been reporting on closures of six schools in the Olathe Public Schools District. Margaret, sure appreciate your time here this morning. Thanks for coming in.
2: Yeah, thank you.
1: After a short break, the aftermath of the ICE crackdown in western Kansas. I'm Steve Kraske, and you're listening to Up to Date on KCUR 89.3. We'll be right back.
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5: 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Well, a few weeks ago, federal agents began descending upon western Kansas. Several arrests later, local towns are now facing the aftermath of the surprise visit from immigration officers. Back then, we spoke with High Plains Public Radio reporter Kaylin Moore, who gave us an early look at the effects of the increased ICE presence. He's with us here now to give us the most recent updates. Kaylin, welcome back to Up to Date. Good to have you.
6: Yeah, thanks for having me.
5: Now, give us a quick recap of events for our listeners. When did ICE agents first come to town, and what was the immediate fallout of them being there?
6: Yeah, so residents noticed kind of unfamiliar vehicles driving around towns here in southwest Kansas. Let's see, on a Tuesday morning a couple weeks ago, and we people started to become a little unnerved just because Southwest Kansas has a large immigration presence. And a lot of those people work at local meatpacking plants in the local beef industry. And after a few days they were here, over 100 people were detained, as far as we know, over those few days. And things seem to be ramping down now. But a lot of people still kind of feel the aftermath.
5: Are some of the towns out there, Kaylin, small enough that people even recognized when strange vehicles were driving through streets?
6: Yeah, these towns are relatively small. And so when you see a van or kind of a SUV that is, driving a little slowly through town, people take notice pretty easily.
5: Do you have a sense of how many people ICE has arrested?
6: The U.S. Attorney General released a statement saying they detained over 100 people throughout that week for these small towns, which is quite a bit. And a lot of those people were on their way to work. Families are, some of those people were, after talking to some families, usually the main breadwinner of that family or the main source of income. And so that's kind of where the region's looking at right now.
5: What are some specific arrests that you've heard of? I mean, who are the people being directly affected? Any more detail on that?
6: Yeah, I think it's important when we look at this story that when immigration enforcement came to Southwest Kansas, there were a lot of agents parked along the roads leading to these beef packing plants and some local dairies just outside of town. A lot of these people that were detained were people who go work at National Beef or Tyson or Cargill every day. And Department of Homeland Secretary Mark Wayne Mullen has said that these are heinous criminals that they're detaining. Don't worry. But a lot of families I've talked to have been adamant that they have had no criminal record. So as far as I've been able to tell, I've looked up some of their criminal history. And so far, I haven't been able to go through all 100 cases so far. But a lot of people haven't had a criminal background. There was a few people detained who are citizens, just got caught up in the mix-up. I talked to a guy who in Dodge or in Garden City owns a family business, a construction business, and his friend, who actually is his barber, was detained after he saw immigration officials in town. He got nervous and he ran away. He has full legal status in the country. He just kind of was nervous with agents in town and ran away and was detained. And he was very shaken up by that. So there was a lot of instances of people being pulled over, people being detained momentarily who have full legal status in the country.
5: You wrote about the community response to these events. Take me through that. How are people assisting these families?
6: There was a great deal of volunteerism that spread throughout these towns following these events. One of the interesting things that I was able to report on was very quickly after ICE had come through the region, a lot of volunteers got together to put together a lot of meals and groceries. Because when something like this happens, there's a lot of people who live in mixed status households in the region. So maybe they have full legal status in the country, but maybe one of their parents doesn't, or one of their relatives doesn't. And because of that fear, people are afraid to go, to the grocery store, to leave their homes. And so locals were able to put together over 150 meals. Well, I say meals, I mean groceries. So box sets, including milk, eggs, bread, kind of your grocery staples. And they put those together in a day, and kind of cleared out the local Walmarts and were able to facilitate those through local churches. So there was really a community effort to get to those people who had a relative detained, were afraid to leave home, or even, there's some cases of when these things occur, it's important to keep in mind that sometimes, kids as young as 20, 21 years old, very instantly become the caretaker of younger siblings if one of their parents is detained. It's not really easy to know what to do after that. And so at least having those grocery staples is kind of the a good thing to stabilize families in the moments after these things happen.
5: In that first week, we talked about how a local school district released a statement to families basically saying to keep an eye out for children who may have had their guardians deported. What else have you seen from the schools in your reporting, Kaylin?
6: So far, all three major schools in Liberal, Dodge City, and Garden City have released statements to acknowledge that. There were at least 140 absences in one elementary school in Liberal last week. Again, this is just kind of out of fear to have your child go to school or to take your child to school if your status in the country is not clear. And also, maybe if one of your parents were detained, you don't have a way to get to school. So that was quite a significant jump in absences. And we've seen schools release statements that are basically trying to get people to understand that they're trying to keep the kids safe. They know what's going on in the community. And the main thing that needs to be done right now is to organize with your family to have a plan in case one of your main caretakers is taken. You need to have a backup of someone to pick you up from school. So that's kind of the real world that a lot of these families are dealing with right now is having to change their emergency contacts, change who takes their kid to school. There was one woman who was detained here in Liberal who her kids were born here in the United States, but she doesn't really have any other family here. And she was detained and she's going to be deported, likely to be deported. And so her kids are getting ready to move to a country they've never been to, weren't born in. But that is kind of their best case scenario to remain together. So there's a lot of tough decisions being made throughout the region, and a lot of them do involve the school districts.
5: Last time we spoke, we went over the large meatpacking industry there and how many of the workers are immigrants. What's the most recent update from those plants right now, Kaylin?
6: The most recent updates for those plants are they're in recovery, just like the families in the region. So there were, several workers who have been lost. So that means there's some expected delays in the beef supply.
5: Right.
6: I think I can't remember if last time we talked about this, but livestock associations across Kansas, Oklahoma, and Texas all released statements.
5: Yeah, what
6: And
5: did that say?
6: they detailed like the ways that this enforcement operation has kind of disrupted beef processing and sort of their condemnation of this type of enforcement in the region. There were thousands of cattles slated to be shipped, which was delayed, which costs, millions of dollars to every time you delay that shipment of thousands of cattles, which are worth, $1,000 a piece.
5: Right.
6: And
5: Okay.
6: shifts for processing,
5: Yeah.
6: those lost key members, skilled workers. And so those were kind of ways that that was disrupted that they wanted to clarify in their statements to
5: Okay.
6: show.
5: I've got to wrap, Kalen. That's Kalen
6: Oh,
5: Moore
6: sorry.
5: with High Plains Public Radio. Kalen, thanks so much for your time.
6: Absolutely. Thank
5: You
6: you.
5: bet. Up next, an episode of A People's History of Kansas City that dives into the story of black farmers still awaiting compensation for discrimination. I'm Steve Kraske. 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We'll be right back.

0: More from Up to Date in just a moment on KCUR 89.3 NPR in Kansas City. 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
1: This is Up to Date on KCUR 89.3. I'm Steve Kraske. Nearly three decades ago, after the U.S. Agriculture Department admitted that its programs had routinely discriminated against black farmers, tens of thousands sued for compensation. A judge ultimately ruled in favor of the farmers, but years later, some families are still waiting for their money. Today we'll learn more from a new episode of A People's History of Kansas City, which comes to us from the podcast series titled Tending. Here's KCUR Studio Senior Producer Mackenzie Martin.
2: In 1997, the United States Department of Agriculture admitted something shameful and long suspected. Its programs had routinely discriminated against black farmers.
3: The USDA had a long history of basically keeping black folks from owning and stewarding lands.
2: A black tenant farmer named Timothy Pigford in North Carolina believed he and other farmers deserved not just an apology, but compensation. So he sued the federal government.
4: We cannot get loans. Our loans are deliberately delayed in process, and the checks are held up.
2: It snowballed into the largest civil rights lawsuit in U.S. history, Pigford versus Glickman. More than 30,000 black farmers joined in the class action.
5: We want Glickman!
6: I'm standing outside of the White House with every press contingent there is that I know of, and we're waiting to speak with the president.
2: A judge ultimately ruled in favor of the farmers, finding that they deserved a collective payout of nearly $2.2 billion. But all these years later, some families still haven't received anything.
7: Probably the worst lawsuit in the history of this country. They said it was the largest. It was the most corrupt.
8: It needs to be a level playing field. When you're systematically denied access to these government programs and so forth, what do they expect us to do? Quietly sit here and wither away on the vine?
2: I'm Mackenzie Martin. This is The People's History of Kansas City. And on this episode, we go to Nicodemus, Kansas. And we meet one of those families still waiting for justice. I first heard about Pigford versus Glickman from Shirlette Ammons.
3: I am a Durham, North Carolina-based poet, producer, musician.
2: Shirlette reported the six-part independent podcast series called Tending that was all about this class action lawsuit. It was released on Gravy, a podcast from the Southern Foodways Alliance that we've collaborated with before. Can I ask you what got you interested in this case in the first place?
3: I got into this because I grew up in a farming community. I grew up working in the fields myself as a youth. And my mom has 12 brothers and sisters. My granddad was a small farmer. And as I was doing research for this, kind of started fantasizing about what it would have been like if my granddaddy had owned the land that he farmed, which he didn't. He was a tenant farmer, essentially.
2: Mm.
3: And I romanticized that idea. But after getting further into the podcast and talking to farmers who actually did own their land, I realized that that particular fate may not have been as romantic as I initially thought.
2: Interesting. Well, I really like the way you set up the series because you spend a lot of time with very specific families who have been impacted by this lawsuit all over the country for generations. And each episode takes place in a different state. We've got North Carolina, Georgia, Texas, and Kansas.
3: Yeah. I learned quickly that just getting them to talk about this traumatic experience took me actually going and sitting in their home places and breaking bread with them. So I actually had to travel to these places and sit down with them and just give them the space to tell the story at their own pace and really respect the fact that I was asking them to bring up, you know, some memories that probably weren't that pleasant to bring up.
2: Totally. So I want to let you take it away and just play the Kansas episode from the series in full. But first, can you kind of set the scene at the beginning for me? That one starts at a protest.
3: Yeah, so I went to this protest. That was kind of my initial entry into this case. And that's where I met a lot of the folks that I ended up interviewing.
9: How you doing, man?
10: Man, I'm doing great.
9: Coming in the bus talking to you.
11: Hey,
9: it's so good to see you.
12: You're
9: the first person I have to tell you.
12: My
5: most precious and heavenly Father, we just come to you.
10: On March 1st of 2023, 50 or so black farmers gathered in the lobby of a riverfront hotel in Washington, D.C. After all the warm greetings laced with just a touch of junk talking, they divided themselves onto a pair of shuttle buses bound for the White House.
5: We thank you for favor, Lord God.
10: As the bus idled, a prayer was lifted. This wasn't the first time these farmers pled to their Heavenly Father for mercy, for justice.
11: Amen. And the scriptures read, now to him who is able to keep us from falling, who is able to present us faultless before his presence with exceeding joy, to the only wise God our Savior, be glory, majesty, power, and dominion, henceforth and forevermore. Amen.
12: Amen.
13: Hold on. Put your hands to the plow and hold on.
11: Hold on. Yes.
13: Hold on. You hold on. Put your hands to the plow. Hold on.
14: Let's sing now. Come on.
13: Hold on. Hold on. Put your hands to the plow.
15: Everybody be safe.
11: All right. I'm going to get it right here. Is that cool?
10: After a short ride, the farmers ambled off the bus to make the 100 or so foot trek to the area in front of the fence in front of the White House that's reserved for citizens with grievances. Some of them held signs with slogans like "Cancel all black farmer debt" and "Vilsack must go." Tom Vilsack was the Secretary of Agriculture at the time. As they chanted and marched in circles, I kept wondering, is anybody in that house on the hill even listening? My name is Shirlette Ammons. I'm a poet, musician, storyteller, and most importantly, I'm the granddaughter of a black farmer. You're listening to Tending.
16: My dad, Bernard Bates, was an initial claimant of the Pickford versus Glickman lawsuit.
10: The voice you're hearing is that of Carla Bates, who attended the rally from Nicodemus, Kansas, the first and only remaining predominantly black community west of the Mississippi. It was founded in 1877 by formerly enslaved black folks.
16: And because my parents were financially stripped of everything, they did not get to attend the initial administrative hearing, which got the lawsuit off the ground. They had no money or help.
10: The lawsuit Carla is referring to, Pickford versus Glickman, is the reason these black farmers are gathered in D.C. 25 years after a verdict was technically delivered in their favor. It was once the largest class action civil rights lawsuit in U.S. history, pitting tens of thousands of black farmers against the United States Department of Agriculture. Mr. Bernard Bates was one of the plaintiffs in that suit.
16: I am Carla Bates, representing the Bates family legacy of historic Nicodemus, Kansas. The land that my ancestors homesteaded, received land patents and farms in the Nicodemus Township, is now mostly owned by white people. I have a sister and three brothers, and we did not get the opportunity to inherit and cultivate the land that my family owned because it was stolen from us.
10: Carla goes on to say that her father and grandparents purchased their homestead in Nicodemus in the late 1960s, land that was once owned by her great-grandmother. At his peak, Mr. Bates was farming on about 2,000 acres, 950 of which he owned. The rest he rented.
16: And so we also had livestock. He had cattle, pigs, chickens. So my dad was a full-fledged farmer. And then in the 70s, what happened is that due to, you know, weather, and, you know, man has no control over that, our crops were destroyed. And so this is when my dad's fight began, because he just...
10: Carla says her dad went so far as trying to get every member of their family to apply for loans. The Production Credit Association of Stockton, Kansas, or PCA for short, was a federal agency that gave short-term loans to farmers, ranchers, and rural folks. It was run by a white guy named Elvin Kiesewetter. Kiesewetter's job was to provide credit to farmers in the area, but when it came to Mr. Bates, he and his organization tried to do everything but that.
16: White farmers, they were allowed extensions on their credits and loan payments. But again, we were not able to do that.
10: In a sworn affidavit recorded on September 5th of 2012, Mr. Kiesewetter said, and I quote, "There was a plan to get Bernard out of farming." He adds that shortly after the foreclosure petition was filed, Mr. Bates, along with his wife and kids, came to his office, asked if he paid $100,000, could the PCA give him until after harvest to pay the rest, and then dismissed the foreclosure petition. "Then I can make it," Mr. Bates said. Once Kiesewetter put the foreclosure in motion, the plan was for the Farmers Home Administration to get him out of farming. If I didn't see the affidavit with my own eyes, I wouldn't believe they'd be so bold. We put a copy of it on our website, along with copies of several handwritten letters of grievance Mr. Bates sent directly to President Ronald Reagan, Senator Bob Dole, and the FHA in the 1980s. And because they were dead set on getting Mr. Bates out of farming, their home place, that 950 acres, five generations in the making, was foreclosed on.
16: They took all of our land, our equipment, even the last grain that was in our bins, they sifted out.
10: Over that four-hour rally, I'd hear many stories, testimonies even, similar to the one Carla shared on behalf of her father.
16: "My dad is now gone. Last January 2022, he passed. He wanted the land, and he did not get not one red cent from anything. So I just want to say that I know that, the USDA has mistreated black farmers all across the country, denying them financial assistance. And we just want justice."
10: There's nothing simple or straightforward about the Pickford case. In fact, the grievances of these farmers have fallen on deaf ears for decades.
16: "And my dad's words during his last days, he said to continue to fight USDA. And so that's what we're here doing."
10: After Carla made her way through the crowd, I went over to her and kind of invited myself down to Nicodemus. Fortunately for me, she suggested I come down for the opening of a traveling Smithsonian exhibit that was set to pass through town. Unfortunately for me, the exhibit was in June, the dead center of a humid Midwest summer. I could tell right away that I'd arrived in a special place. For one, I was greeted by a black female park ranger.
12: "Hello.
14: How are you doing?"
12: "Great, how are you?"
14: I'm well.
12: "Good. Well. I'm Charlotte. And you are?"
14: "Lucretia."
12: "Lucretia, pleasure to meet you."
14: "Nice to meet
10: park
14: you."
10: Park ranger Lucretia gave me the literal lay of the land.
14: Nicodemus is the town site, 161 acres.
10: Okay.
14: Township, 6 by 6 by 6 by 6 miles. There's a total of 24 people, period.
12: Did I miss the Smithsonian?
14: Today is the official opening of the Smithsonian
12: okay.
14: exhibit.
12: Okay. Uh-huh. And is Carla in there?
14: Yep, Carla's in there.
12: Great. Okay. Uh-huh. Cool. Yeah. I'm going to go say hey.
10: There was barely a handful of folks inside, and Carla Bates, who had invited me down, was amongst them. There was also her cousin, Angela, who you'll be hearing plenty from, and park ranger Lucretia, who took on the task of explaining how everybody was connected.
14: We're all cousins. Her.
15: Yeah.
14: Her mother and my grandmother were sisters. Mm-hmm. All right, now stay with me.
15: Break it down.
10: It was clear they prided themselves on how much they knew about their bloodline.
14: Great-great-grandfather.
12: Y'all can trace your lineage here back how far.
14: So we can go all the way back to Lexington, Kentucky. We have pictures of our great-great-great grandparents, Tom and Zarina, who were the first ones to come out here in 1877.
10: When I walked into the town hall, I noticed the history of Nicodemus laid out in panels all around the room.
12: Wow. Wow. Okay. Wow.
3: So, damn. So there's this sign, obviously a recreation of an ad in a newspaper that says, "All colored people that want to go to Kansas on September 5th, 1877 can do so for $5.
15: Nicodemus was never the sport of the lash, though the bullets had oft crossed his path. There were none of his masters so bold or so rash,
17: and was bought for a bag full of gold. He was reckoned a part of the salt of the earth, but he died years ago, very old." That's all.
10: Now, this is where I have the pleasure of introducing you to Miss Angela Bates. Miss Angela is the unofficial town archivist. She even says as much.
18: I'm kind of like the historian.
10: Okay.
18: And the genealogist.
10: Kind of.
19: Okay. Yeah.
18: Yeah. Yeah. Yeah. Yeah. Yeah. It just is in there. It just comes right on out. I think we just kind of take for granted that we're descendants and this is Nicodemus and it is what it is. But it's been since we become a National Historic Site and that we've really gotten the kind of attention that we've gotten that it's making us look and say, I think this is a little unique.
10: Angela and Carla's ancestors were part of a liberated black homesteaders group that came to be known as the Exodusters. They were the first group of black people to migrate west following the Civil War.
18: The push really was Jim Crow, but the lure of the land and being able to homestead and become property owners for the first time coming out of slavery is what drew them here. So it was the land.
10: Miss Angela goes on to say that the Bates ancestors spent more than 5 years building a house, starting a garden, and eventually tending to a farm. After all that, her ancestors were then issued a land patent by the U.S. government, which is basically an original deed to ownership of the land that they were already stewarding. This is the land that Carla's dad, Mr. Bernard Bates, farmed on. This is the land that was eventually foreclosed on by the USDA. Miss Angela took me on a driving tour in Nicodemus. We pulled over on a dirt road that led to farmland her uncle once owned.
18: You see that bluff way out there on the horizon? That plateau out there?
19: Mm-hmm.
18: That's the western border of Nicodemus. So we were about a mile from the eastern border. All the way over there, this is all Nicodemus, is all owned by blacks.
19: Wow, and it's literally as far as the eye can see.
18: Pretty much.
10: Right now, the story Carla told me in D.C., the one at the top of this episode, is like a heavy, clear caption beneath this relentless landscape. You should see how far this land that was once owned by a black man, a black farmer, stretches. Now, I visited quite a few places for this podcast, but for some reason, maybe it's the Midwest sprawl, this really drives home everything these black farmers have lost.
18: I could be wrong, it's just my opinion, but I think the discriminatory practices probably increase as the value of land and crops increase. And you know, this whole thing of, you know.
10: Miss Angela told me all this as the sky way out towards the eastern border of Nicodemus grew dark and menacing. The wind was picking up, so I rolled my window up halfway because the breeze felt nice. The USDA is supposed to help every farmer who risks weathering the storm, not just the white ones.
2: More from the podcast ending with Charlotte Ammons right after this. In 2021, my former Kansas News Service colleague, David Kondos, visited Bernard Bates at his home in Nicodemus.
20: I got something I'll show you.
2: Bernard was 84 years old at the time. And he showed David the affidavit Charlotte mentioned. You know, the one where the credit association admitted to denying him help to deliberately push him out of farming. And he had all of these faded color photos from when his farm was foreclosed on. It had been 40 years since that happened, yet it was still very fresh in Bernard's mind.
20: Yeah, that's when they loaded us up my machinery. They sold our machinery first, then they sold the land.
2: He said all 950 acres, the homestead, and even the wheat he had harvested were taken away.
20: So we done worked all hard all year, and we still done worked some steel wheat all night long.
2: So, Charlotte, you never got to meet Bernard, right?
3: I never did, but Dr. Holmes, who is his niece, shared like really deep memories and really held up Mr. Bernard as one of the folks whose work and legacy contributed to the Pickford case.
2: Yeah. Well, let's hear the rest of that episode starting when Dr. Holmes comes into the story.
0: I am Johnella Holmes, and I received my PhD from Kansas State University. And my only regret in life is that I did not major in agriculture.
10: She'd spent the day running summer camps where kids from around Graham County, the county surrounding Nicodemus, learned farming techniques. So needless to say, she was pretty tired.
0: So that they understand how agriculture touches every aspect of their lives, and that if they decide to go to college and they might look at going into agriculture where there's some scholarships and stuff.
10: Her primary job is serving as the executive director of the Kansas Black Farmers Association, and she knows all too well the plight of black farmers in the Midwest. So I asked her if it was safe to say that the Kansas Black Farmers Association was born out of the energy generated by the Pickford case.
0: Yes, those brilliant farmers in 1999, because of Pickford, they put this together, this organization together, so that Kansas would have a collective voice, you know, in that case. And I hope we get to talk about how Bernard was the foundation of that.
10: Even though Timothy Pickford is the farmer named in Pickford versus Glickman, the name Bernard Bates rings out in the Midwest and around the country as one who was at the core of these early efforts to organize black farmers against the USDA.
0: And that they were trying to put together a case. And so it happened long before 1999 that these black farmers were talking about that. Bernard kept up on what was going on, and he was out there, and he was talking to anybody that would listen. He was filing his suits, and he was doing all of that. So he was the voice in Kansas. And so these farmers then gathered around him, and they said, how are we going to make sure that we're heard? And so they then put together the Kansas Black Farmers Association. Bernard's information was the foundation of this lawsuit, because when they dismantled him in the early 80s, he was one of the few that had photographs of what they were doing. He was one of the few that made sure that they thought they were being smart when they denied him a loan, and he would make them write on there that they were denied. Well, you know, then he had all that documentation, and he kept it. And whenever a cousin would move back home, he would get us to be secretaries and stuff, and he just wore us out. We didn't have the vision or understand what he was trying to do in that collective voice. And so that's what KBFA was doing, and that's what his foundational work was helping them do.
10: Could you talk about how many farmers in this area, as far as you know, actually received a settlement from the Pickford case?
0: From what I understand, probably about 13 of our farmers out of the 48 across the state. And then they applied again. There were several that applied again. Angela Bates's father, Rudolph Bates, who had 40 acres north of here, he also applied and did it and filled out the paperwork for the Pickford, and he was denied even in the second round.
10: So, as Dr. Holmes mentioned, there was a second Pickford case. And we'll touch on it a bit as we move forward, but for now, know this. After the original Pickford decision was handed down, there were lots of concerns about crooked lawyers and the number of farmers who filed their claims late because the information didn't get to them fast enough, if at all. As a result, all these new claims were lumped together into a new lawsuit. Government name, in regards to black farmers' discrimination litigation. Street name, Pickford 2. Carla was just sitting quietly in the corner during our whole conversation. Both Dr. Holmes and I could tell these fond recollections of her dad were making her teary-eyed.
0: I don't mean to upset you, Carla. I really don't.
10: If roaming the country collecting these farmers' stories taught me anything, it's this. Dredging up these memories, both the good and the bad kind, can be mentally and physically exhausting for these families. And I try to be mindful of that and take my cue. So before I let Dr. Holmes and Carla get some much-deserved rest, Dr. Holmes gave one last shout-out to the fortitude of her uncle, Bernard Bates.
0: I didn't appreciate him until the last few years. And then I wanted to just shout to the world, do you know what this man and his brilliance and his fortitude and his stick-to-itiveness about farming and these issues has done for this nation? You know? And I guess when God set us down during COVID, I was able to really look and take some time and read and to study some of that stuff. And I was just like, dang. Okay. Mm. Bernard, yes, you were right. You were right. I should have listened to you. Because, you know, 10 years ago, I told him, if you bring another piece of paper to me to type up, we're going to have the sheriff down here. But he just stayed on it. Nothing deterred him, and he stayed on it. So I have a great appreciation for him.
10: Awesome. Mr. Bernard Bates died on January 18th, 2022. His family, the Kansas Black Farmers Association, and the Nicodemus community remain committed to keeping his story and his struggle alive.
2: 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Other episodes get into a newer federal initiative to help farmers and whether it's possible in the future for farmers to be less dependent on the USDA. Charlotte, thank you so much for sharing the story with us. I'm curious if you have any, like, big final reflections now that it's been a year since you published this.
3: Well, I want to say thank you to all the people of Nicodemus who helped bring that particular part of the story to life. Nicodemus is such a gem of a place, and I'm just so honored that I know it personally, and I had the pleasure and honor of spending time down there with Carla and Dr. Holmes and the Bates family. And I encourage folks to go visit right around and see some of the relics of history that exist there. It's worth it.
2: I could not agree more.
1: 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I'm Steve Kraske. We'll talk again tomorrow.
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25: From NPR News in Washington, I'm Corva Coleman. Former Republican House Speaker Dennis Hastert has died, according to a county coroner in Illinois. He was 84. The former lawmaker was sentenced previously to 15 months in prison for making hush money payments. This came after he admitted in court to sexually abusing teenage boys when he worked as a high school wrestling coach. President Trump is going to Nebraska today to campaign for Republican Senator Pete Ricketts. The GOP incumbent is facing a strong challenge from independent candidate Dan Osborne, who is backed by National Democrats. Vice President Vance is going to Fairbanks, Alaska today to support GOP candidates. The Democratic Congressional Campaign Committee is throwing its support behind six additional candidates ahead of the midterm elections. As NPR's Tamara Keith reports, the six candidates are running in districts where Republicans have an edge.
4: The committee's red to blue is its top-tier backing for candidates and comes with staff resources and fundraising support. All six candidates newly added to the list face challenging races. Only one is in a district rated by the Cook Political Report as lean Republican. The others face even longer odds. For instance, Nevada's 2nd Congressional District, where candidate Teresa Benitez Thompson earned the red to blue nod. That district has not elected a Democrat since its creation in the early 1980s. A spokesman for the National Republican Congressional Committee said describing that race as competitive is delusional. Tamara Keith, NPR News.
25: Saudi-backed Yemeni forces say they have launched an operation to recapture western territory from Iran-backed Houthi fighters. NPR's Aya Batraoui reports the Houthis are capturing more territory in Yemen and call the offensive wishful thinking.
5: The Saudi Air Force and Yemeni government forces are targeting Houthi fighters across Yemen with fighter jets and missiles, including in the Houthi-controlled capital of Sana'a. The Houthis, meanwhile, are launching drones and missiles at Saudi Arabia. The Iran-backed group says they hit two Aramco oil sites in recent days, including one in the Saudi capital, Riyadh. Saudi Arabia has not commented. The fiercest fighting, however, is taking place in the southwestern Yemeni province of Daz, where the Houthis captured a key port city and territory along the Red Sea last month. The Associated Press reports the Houthis on Sunday advanced in Taiz, capturing the town of Turba. This potentially cuts off a key road linking the provincial city of Taiz from the de facto Yemeni government capital of Aden in the far south. Aya Batraoui, NPR News, Dubai.
25: This year's Nobel Prize in Physiology or Medicine has been awarded to German scientists Peter Hegemann and Georg Nagel and American scientist Carl Deisseroth. They're being honored for discoveries leading to better investigations of the brain. You're listening to NPR. The investigation into last week's attack on a passenger jet headed to Tel Aviv finds that the co-pilot intended to crash the jet into Israel's Ben-Gurion Airport. That's according to a person familiar with the matter, but not authorized to speak publicly. Spanish voters will go to the polls later this year to elect a new parliament. That's after Prime Minister Pedro Sanchez announced snap elections this morning. As NPR's Miguel Macias reports from Seville, the decision was expected after an eventful week in Spanish politics.
6: Speaking from the presidential palace, Spanish Prime Minister Pedro Sanchez went over the achievements of his coalition government, from his stance on the wars in the Middle East to domestic legislation on social and economic issues.
7: En definitiva, todo eso...
6: That track record, Sanchez says, has turned Spain into a world reference, at least to domestic legislation on social and economic issues.
7: En definitiva, todo...

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6: It is 3:29. 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
7: It's All Things Considered from NPR News. I'm Ilse Chang.
0: And I'm Sasha Pfeiffer. Coming up, a new book of photographs taken by the late George Harrison during the height of Beatlemania.
7: I talked to his wife, Olivia Harrison.
8: He was looking in his life, and not just behind the camera, at the bigger picture, always searching for something beyond what we could see or experience.
0: That story and more, first this news.
3: Live from NPR News in Culver City, California, I'm Dwayne Brown. There are only hours left for eligible voters to register for next month's midterm elections in some parts of the country. NPR's Hansi Luong tells us election officials also recommend those already registered to pay close attention to any further deadlines.
9: Today is the last chance for eligible voters to register or update their registration in American Samoa, Arizona, Indiana, and Ohio, plus many southern states. They include Arkansas, Florida, Georgia, Kentucky, Mississippi, South Carolina, Tennessee, and Texas. And later this week, there are more voter registration deadlines for the midterm elections. Missouri closes registration this Wednesday. Oklahoma's deadline is Friday, and signups in Delaware and Saturday. If you're already registered, you can confirm your status by visiting your state or territory's official election website. Election officials recommend checking before the deadline, especially if you recently moved, changed your name, or haven't voted in a while. Hansi Luong, NPR News.
3: Brazil's presidential election will go to a runoff later this month following gains by Senator Flavio Bolsonaro, an ally of President Trump. He's also the son of the country's former far-right leader who outperformed leftist incumbent Luiz Inácio Lula da Silva. But as NPR's Carrie Kahn tells us, neither the 80-year-old incumbent nor his 45-year-old challenger received enough votes to avoid a runoff for the top job to lead one of Latin America's strongest economies.
10: Lula will have to find a way to close the gap in this runoff. He's not going to really be able to win over the 8% of voters who went for the other candidates. Lula will have to get new votes from those who sat out yesterday's election, and that's going to be very hard. Many Brazilians are just disillusioned with politics, and we're hoping for new, younger candidates to vote for.
3: NPR's Carrie Kahn. Flavio Bolsonaro is the son of Jair Bolsonaro. This is NPR. More than 400 schools across France were blocked or disrupted today because of massive demonstrations there. NPR's Eleanor Beardsley has the story.
11: The movement started peacefully but turned violent last week. A reporter from France Info Radio outside of a school in the southern city of Toulouse describes police and students engaged in a game of cat and mouse amidst clouds of tear gas. The principal of a Paris high school told France Info they have been in discussions with the students, but still her school was set on fire. I've taken the decision to evacuate the school and suspend classes because there's not enough security to work normally, said Principal Carol Zerbib. Many say the protests have been infiltrated by young troublemakers who aren't even students. Student unions are calling for massive nationwide protests tomorrow. Eleanor Beardsley, NPR News, Paris.
3: New York City Council held a hearing today with former employees of some of the biggest tech firms racing to develop artificial intelligence. Former insiders from Anthropic, OpenAI and Google DeepMind called for greater oversight while also speaking about the dangers of the emerging technology. This comes after President Trump decided to take a more passive approach, allowing firms to monitor themselves. Now state and city governments are trying to find ways to better control and regulate AI. 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
6: 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I'm Lori Arbor. 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
7: This is All Things Considered from NPR News. I'm Elsa Chang in Culver City, California.
15: And I'm Sasha Pfeiffer in Washington. The Dnipro River winds through the heart of Ukraine's capital, Kyiv. Over the weekend, a key passage over the river for thousands of commuters, the Northern Bridge, was struck by a Russian drone. Social media videos show multiple cars driving across the bridge at the time of impact. Two people were injured.
7: Now, this happened on the same day that German Chancellor Friedrich Merz arrived in Kyiv to meet Ukrainian President Volodymyr Zelensky.
15: Chancellor Merz stood outside the National Academy of Sciences of Ukraine, which was recently damaged in an attack, and directly addressed the Russian president.
16: Herr Putin, hören Sie diesen sinnlosen Krieg auf?
15: He said, Mr. Putin, will you stop this senseless war? We are ready to talk to each other about the end of this war. These barbaric attacks on the civilian population of Ukraine must stop.
7: For its part, Russia's defense ministry has pledged to further intensify its attacks on Ukraine. In recent weeks, Russia has targeted Kyiv's data centers, telecommunications facilities, and energy infrastructure, seeking to disrupt power for the city ahead of the winter months.
15: But Ukraine is preparing. It's targeting Russian oil refineries, and Zelensky has also touted new defenses against Russia's drones. Here he is speaking at the UN General Assembly late last month.
17: Our soldiers have already successfully tested 4 new jet-powered interceptor drones, so we are scaling up production.
7: Drones have been the defining feature of this 21st century war, and their use has created a so-called kill zone along the largely deadlocked front line. NPR's Greg Myrie reports on what this says about the future of warfare.
18: Ukraine's senior lieutenant, Taras Mishak, is just a few short miles from the front line in eastern Ukraine.
19: This kill zone is like a belt of territory, which is full of Russian drones, Russian mines, also artillery. It's like almost nonstop reconnaissance surveillance.
18: Ukraine has a similar arsenal threatening Russian forces dug in on the other side of the line. In the kill zone, any sign of movement, just sticking your head out of a foxhole for fresh air, can get you noticed and attacked by the drones constantly buzzing overhead. Mishak, who's speaking to me on Zoom, says even routine movements like rotating troops in and out of this space is a nightmare.
19: Not far from where we are talking today, we have a group that moved through this kill zone, and they walk like 4 hours just for 1 kilometer. They hear the drone and they have to hide and wait. And then drone passes, then they can move.
18: And it's not safe at night because drones have thermal cameras that detect body heat.
19: So in the night, it's even more dangerous.
18: When Russia launched its full-scale invasion in 2022, it advanced rapidly in conventional fashion with large columns of troops. Later that fall, Ukraine's counteroffensive drove the Russians back in some places. Since then, the two armies have settled in and the front line has moved only incrementally. It stretches more than 700 miles from north to south. On either side of this line, the kill zone is a band roughly 10 to 20 miles wide and dominated by drones.
20: The kill zone is basically a product of drone warfare.
18: Rob Lee is a U.S. Marine veteran who now lives in Ukraine and monitors the war for the Foreign Policy Research Institute of Philadelphia. Because Ukraine has far fewer troops and relies heavily on drones, it has a remarkably small presence on the front line. In many places, it's fewer than 10 soldiers per mile, in small groups spaced out hundreds of yards apart.
20: Those infantrymen are maybe two positions where it's 2 to 4 people, and they're underground for the most part. They're trying to remain hidden.
18: These troops are not really trying to hold back advancing Russian soldiers. They act more as spotters, relaying Russian movements to Ukrainian drone operators behind the front lines, who then track down Russian intruders. Lee says this zone is so saturated with drones that it's virtually impossible for either side to pull together a large ground force without being detected and drawing fire. Both sides have installed huge nets over the roads to protect military vehicles from drones. This still doesn't guarantee safety. Tanks and armored personnel carriers are now rare on the roads.
20: Because there's such a high density of drones, it became very difficult to bring vehicles near the front line at all.
18: Neither army planned to fight this way. Ukraine had no real drone industry at the start of the war. This year, President Volodymyr Zelensky says the country will make 10 million drones. Russia has also ramped up drone production. It expects to make more than 7 million this year. When Dima Putiata joined Ukraine's military 4 years ago, he knew nothing about drones and didn't think it was a manly way to wage war.
21: When I saw that we have drones, I was not smart enough. I said, no, we don't need to have it. Let's fight like men. I was a little bit maybe romantic in this way.
18: There was another issue as well. At the time, few Ukrainian troops knew how to fly drones.
21: No one had any drone operator. It just, you're a driver. You can use a drone. Oh, can I use a drone? You can try.
18: When he left the military this May, Putiata was commanding 26 drone crews in and around the kill zone in northeastern Ukraine. Both sides have rapidly embraced the technology, but it keeps changing.
21: They understand how to use it here and right now. Maybe not truly really understand how to use it in the future because everything is developing and... But my point is that you just need to keep going and adapting to that.
18: 2 years ago, Ukraine became the first country to establish drones as its own separate branch of the military. The military has also introduced the widespread use of ground drones, which look like trolleys and perform a wide range of tasks that would endanger soldiers. They deliver food, medicine, and ammunition to the front line. They can be loaded with machine guns to carry out attacks. The ground robots also evacuate wounded soldiers, but drone operators and combat medics have different skills, and it turns out you need both. Luba Shipovich is a Ukrainian-American who heads a private group, Dignitas, that trains troops on drones.
22: Operator doesn't know how to properly evacuate wounded soldier, and medic doesn't know how to operate ground robot. So now we are trying to create combined program that will train both medic and robot operator.
18: Media coverage tends to focus on the long-range airstrikes Russia and Ukraine are inflicting deep inside each other's territory. But the vast majority of the fighting is in the kill zone, where Rob Lee says drones account for at least 80% of the casualties. Dima Putiata, the former soldier, says what started in this war has already spread to other conflicts.
21: Right now with drones, this is the cheapest flying munition that can be massively produced. You can destroy a lot of stuff with that. And it's much cheaper than it used to be to have a war, unfortunately.
18: A kind of war, he predicts, the world will see much more often. Greg Myrie, NPR News, Kyiv.
6: This is KCUR 89.3 NPR in Kansas City. A new program in the Midwest is training mentors to teach others in their communities to harvest wild foods. Enthusiasts say it helps them value their food more and understand their impact on the natural world. Harvest Public Media's Celia Yopis-Jepson reports.
1: Lenore Enfield wants to put venison on her dinner table, so she's at a deer hunting practice session near Lawrence, Kansas, learning to load a crossbow.
2: Until I can't get it to go back anymore.
1: Yep.
2: Okay.
1: I think that was like the bullseye of the bullseye. She's beaming and getting kudos from her fellow students in Kansas's Wild Foods Academy.
12: We are so disconnected from our food.
1: Hunting, fishing, and foraging are a way to reconnect, Enfield says.
12: It's like primal. It's like those basic things that everybody can relate to, but very few people nowadays understand.
1: The Wild Foods Academy is a pilot project run by the Kansas Wildlife Department. These are its first students. They met monthly for a year, bow fishing silver carp, hunting waterfowl. Patrice Gonzalez speared her first bullfrog.
4: I learned how to dispatch it and then, you know, prep it, prepare it, and then I took it home and showed my mom, who was super proud, and we ate it. We fried it with coconut oil, and it tastes pretty good.
1: Now these students will become volunteer instructors who teach others how to harvest wild foods ethically and sustainably.
4: And so I'm excited to, like, show people who look like me in my community that we can do things like this.
1: Gonzalez is Latina and lives in urban Kansas City, Kansas.
4: And I know there's a need, and I also know there's a want for it.
1: Fellow student Marlisha Kearney is president of the Wichita chapter of the National African American Gun Association. She plans to teach hunters education and wants more Black people in her city to feel comfortable learning to hunt.
23: Well, my son went to hunters education. He went at a place where people did not look like him. How impactful it would be if there were other people that looked like him that he could identify with.
1: Kearney says fishing, hunting, and foraging can drive home the value of what's on our plates.
23: There was a time that there was not a grocery store and that you had to be able to live off the land. And I think we take for granted that food is plentiful. It's not always plentiful for everybody.
1: This pilot project to train up wild foods instructors could help meet public demand to learn about wild foods.
24: There's no shortage of interest.
1: Amy Bausman with the Kansas Wildlife Department says people often reach out seeking classes on edible plants, for example.
24: And there's not staff capacity.
1: Other groups in the Midwest are seeing strong public interest, too. Linda Black Elk is the director of education for the Minnesota-based nonprofit North American Traditional Indigenous Food Systems, or NATIFS.
25: It is absolutely wild how many requests for plant walks and educational materials we get. It is literally every day.
1: The group promotes indigenous foods and supports tribal food sovereignty. Black Elk says native practices include paying close attention to the plants around us, which many people today ignore.
25: Even if you live in the middle of downtown Minneapolis, you are surrounded by food and medicine.
1: And she says knowing this fosters good stewardship.
25: Because once you have a relationship with these plants, you start to think of them differently, and you even start to take care of them. You start to take care of the land on which they grow.
1: Having a meaningful relationship to wild foods, she says, can help people understand the need to protect them. I'm Celia Yopis-Jepson, Harvest Public Media.
6: 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This is KCUR 89.3 NPR in Kansas City. I'm Lori Arbor. We are just about at 3:48, and coming up in the KCUR News Update, the University of Kansas is closing its daycare center following allegations of abuse and noncompliance. Plus, the Kansas City Royals owner wants to implement a salary cap. We'll have more on those stories with KCUR's Nomin Ujiadine at 4:04. 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
9: From NPR News, this is All Things Considered. I'm Sasha Pfeiffer.
12: And I'm Elsa Chang. George Harrison was famously nicknamed the Quiet Beatle. To the press back then, in the 1960s, he appeared shyer, more reserved, and perhaps withdrawn than his bandmates did. And for years, people close to Harrison pushed back on that image, pointing out how honest and direct he could be, and how much he centered connection in his life with the world all around him. A new book illustrates exactly this. It's a book of photographs, many never published before, captured by the late Harrison's own camera. The book is called The Third Eye. The images show what life was like on the other side of Beatlemania, and they reveal a photographer with an unflinching eye who invited himself into other people's spaces, insisting that they reveal themselves. His wife, Olivia Harrison, curated these pages and pages of photographs and joins us now in person at NPR West. Thank you so much for coming into our studio, Olivia.
10: Oh, thank you, Elsa.
12: So you wrote that the first time you met George, he was holding a photograph in his hand. Can you just describe what it looked like and maybe why you think it was meaningful to him?
10: That's right. I met him at Dark Horse Records back in 1974, but as he walked across... He parked the car and walked across towards me. He held in his hand a photograph and some incense, and he handed it to me. And it just was a beautiful garden with a rainbow over it. Hmm. And on the back, it just said, "Somewhere." I hadn't actually related to what you just said of, like, the first thing he handed me was a photograph. I mean, you know, of course, that photograph turned up, like, 40 years later somewhere.
12: Wow.
10: In the house. But yes, it's funny that he handed me a photograph and his favorite incense. So that said something. I should have known he was going to be behind a camera.
12: What do you think "somewhere" meant to him?
10: Somewhere over the rainbow there.
12: Yeah.
10: There was
12: yeah.
10: a little badge pinned at the end of the rainbow as the pot of gold.
12: Well, you reminisce in this book about going out on walks with George when you would have a camera with him. What would those walks be like?
10: An amble, a stop and start amble. I say in my introduction that, you know, a long walk would require provisions.
12: Because he would take all these pictures all the time.
10: He would be stopping depending on where we were. And, you know, he was looking in his life and not just behind the camera at the bigger picture, always searching for something beyond what we could see or experience.
12: Yeah, you said that he saw the world through the widest angle.
10: He did. And he also had this ability to find the tiniest macro, micro. Mm-hmm. You know, he had both views, this very wide view of life, and also this ability to find the tiniest grain of sand on a beach. Hmm. So you never really knew which world he was in, macro, micro.
12: And yet, who do you think George was taking all of those photographs for? Because for people who obviously have not seen this book, George took many of these photographs at the height of Beatlemania. And obviously, it was this extraordinary time when any semblance of a normal life for these four men was disappearing. What do you think these photos that George took during that time reveal about what he was personally going through in those years.
10: I love these photos because it looks like a period in time where nothing bad had happened. Hmm. You know, you go through life, you're young and you're invincible. And then not only that, but they're at the height of this crazy fame and joy. And you can really sense that they're not encumbered by tragedy and, you know, just when you're young, it's just like really fresh.
12: Yeah.
10: Really fresh.
12: I know exactly what you mean because there are so many photos that George took of John, of Paul, of Ringo doing like the most mundane personal things, sleeping, shaving, just goofing off. And what I was so struck by was exactly what you put your finger on. George captured these men in moments of rest, and yet there was still such good humor present, even in private, even as exhausted as they must have been.
10: Yeah. When I look at them, I see what's coming back at his lens. You know, you can see that they're so relaxed with one another. You can see the love. And they were in the center of this, you know, chaos and storm that they didn't mean to create, but they did.
12: Yes. Did you get a sense of what he could still control about his life back then, even with all the chaos around him?
10: Look, you know, when you're behind a camera or lens or a microphone like you're, mm-hmm. like nobody's tapping you on the shoulder or asking you anything. Nobody's bugging you.
12: Yep.
10: And I think that camera really becomes a barrier, a shelter. So I think, you know, he continued using a camera, whether it was walking around the garden or on a beach. I think it was an internalization.
12: Yeah.
10: And also, what was he looking for? You know, when he discovered these primitive devices, like a wide-angle lens was a big deal. Then he could put himself in the picture and get the whole scene, like these
12: yeah.
10: ones in India at the Taj Mahal.
12: Yes.
10: Right? Then he had a red filter. Wow. Changing reality, distorting it. You know, to me, it's symbolic of what he was looking for, something else.
12: What do you think that something else
10: was? Well, that something else, I think, was the inner experience and the inner journey that he went on, you know, for the rest of his life. So he's looking like, well, there's got to be more than this. I'm seeing what I'm seeing, but now I can distort it. Ah,
12: yeah,
10: that's something more.
12: Was there a personal photo that George took after the two of you were married and had your son? During your time as a family together, a photograph that you especially cherish or captures the way he saw your family?
10: Oh, there are
12: so many.
10: So many photographs. I would wake up and he'd be taking a photograph.
12: That's your alarm.
10: I mean, literally, that's a nice picture. I think there's one particular photograph where he set his camera up and we're sitting on the steps of this beautiful wooden dacha that he made in the garden.
12: A hut.
10: I'd had this book on wooden Russian architecture for some reason. And so he built this dacha and we're sitting there and it's in the autumn, you know, and the leaves have changed colors and the three of us are there. Danny's old enough to have hung out with him a lot and they're very, very close.
12: Mm-hmm.
10: And it's just the three of us in the garden walking around like we always did. And that's a special photograph to me.
12: I love that. What a beautiful moment. Olivia Harrison, curator of a book of photographs taken by her late husband, George Harrison. The book is called The Third Eye. Thank you so much for visiting me here at NPR West, Olivia.
10: Thank you. Thank you, Elsa.
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6: 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I'm Lori Arbor. It's 3:59, putting us 5 minutes away from the KCUR news update. 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
14: View the facts, gather evidence, interview witnesses, and if warranted, pursue prosecutions.
15: How New York State law defines consent when it comes to alleged sexual assault.
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17: I'm Elsa Chang.
19: And I'm Sasha Pfeiffer. The Supreme Court opens its new term with a case about climate change.
17: Can the case be likened to lawsuits against big tobacco?
20: This is the same kind of lawsuit against the same kind of actors for the same kind of harm.
19: Also, a new report on U.S. airstrikes on a school in southern Iran.
27: These were families just like American families, and their stories deserve to be told, especially because the bombs were launched on orders from our country.
17: And the Trump administration intensifies its attempts to link transgender people with political extremism.
19: First, this news.
28: Live from NPR News in Washington, I'm Ryland Barton. The U.S. military has returned all of its long-range bombers stationed at a British airbase back to the U.S. As NPR's Greg Myrie reports, this comes just a week after British authorities arrested and briefly detained 5 men with suspected ties to Iran near the base.
18: The U.S. military says all the bombers at Britain's Fairford Air Base in the southwest part of the country have returned to their home bases. Vice President J.D. Vance said the move was made out of an abundance of caution. He also referred to Iranian acts of terrorism against U.S. targets in the past, but did not offer details on any new threats. The U.S. has used the base to carry out airstrikes in the war against Iran. Just over a week ago, British police arrested 5 young men near the base, raising suspicions the facility might be a target. However, the 5 have all been released on bail. Greg Myrie, NPR News, Washington.
28: The Democratic Congressional Campaign Committee is throwing its support behind 6 additional candidates ahead of the November midterm elections. As NPR's Tamara Keith reports, the 6 candidates are running in districts where Republicans have an edge.
29: The committee's red to blue is its top-tier backing for candidates and comes with staff resources and fundraising support. All 6 candidates newly added to the list face challenging races. Only one is in a district rated by the Cook Political Report as lean Republican. The others face even longer odds. For instance, Nevada's 2nd congressional district, where candidate Teresa Benitez Thompson earned the red to blue nod. That district has not elected a Democrat since its creation in the early 1980s. A spokesman for the National Republican Congressional Committee said describing that race as competitive is delusional. Tamara Keith, NPR News.
28: One American and 2 German scientists today were awarded the 2026 Nobel Prize in Physiology for Medicine. NPR's Rob Stein reports that's for their fundamental discoveries that help explain how the brain works.
30: The Nobel Assembly at the Karolinska Institute in Sweden awarded the prize to 2 German scientists, Peter Hegemann and Gerd Nagel, and 1 American, Carl Deiseroth, at Stanford University. The three scientists played key roles in discoveries that led to light-controlled switches that turn nerve cells on and off. The technique opened a new way to understand the function of neurons, known as optogenetics. The Nobel Committee says the discoveries laid the foundation for a new era of neuroscience, including helping understand how the brain forms memories, feelings, and behaviors. Rob Stein, NPR News.
28: U.S. stocks rose near their records today. The S&P 500 added more than 0.5% near its all-high time set over the summer. 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
0: And this is KCUR 89.3. I'm Nomi Nuguji-Adin. Major League Baseball's collective bargaining agreement is set to expire in December, and Kansas City Royals owner John Sherman wants the league to put in a salary cap for players like the NFL, NBA, and NHL do. Greg Eklund reports he's not the only team owner interested.
1: Having high
2: big
1: quality
2: money teams, think New York, Los Angeles, Philadelphia, don't always win championships. In fact, smaller market teams like Milwaukee and Tampa Bay have captured division titles this year and could potentially win this year's World Series. Even so, Sherman is looking further down the road.
4: I think you have to think longer term, and I don't really see that as an argument against what we would like to do for baseball long term.
2: Meanwhile, the Royals plan to move ahead, whether there's a work stoppage or not. Sherman says they plan to be in their new stadium by opening day in 2030.
0: Greg Eklund reporting. About 450 graduate students and employees at the University of Kansas have signed a letter asking the school not to close its daycare in Lawrence at the end of the month. That's according to the Lawrence Times. The Hilltop Child Development Center serves about 120 families. KU psychology professor Nancy Hamilton, who once had a child at Hilltop, sent a letter to Chancellor Doug Girard asking him to reconsider.
1: Having high-quality, easily accessible daycare is part of the research infrastructure of a university.
0: KU says Hilltop is facing significant financial concerns, and parents and staff members have made allegations of physical and verbal abuse. This is KCUR.
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6: 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I'm Lori Arbor. It's 4:06, 76 degrees in Blue Springs, 77 in KCK. 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
7: 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I'm Sasha Pfeiffer in Washington.
21: And I'm Elsa Chang in Culver City, California. New York Attorney General Letitia James is now in charge of a new investigation into an alleged sexual assault at Cornell University in 2024.
14: We will review the facts, gather evidence, interview witnesses, and if warranted, pursue prosecutions.
21: But pursuing prosecutions could be complicated by the law in New York. We're talking specifically about how New York state law considers alcohol or drug use when determining whether there was consent before sexual contact with another person. We've called up Erin Murphy to explain all of this. She's a professor at NYU School of Law and an expert on sexual assault law. Welcome.
22: Thank you. It's good to be here.
21: Good to have you. So can you just briefly explain what New York state law says with respect to the issue of consent in a situation where, say, an accuser has voluntarily consumed drugs or voluntarily consumed alcohol before sexual contact with another individual?
22: Yeah. So when an individual has voluntarily taken drugs or alcohol and is compromised or impaired, the law requires that the prosecutor prove beyond a reasonable doubt that the person was physically helpless. That's the standard, physical helplessness. And the statute in turn defines that as unconsciousness, so loss of consciousness, or a physical incapability to communicate unwillingness.
21: Complete loss of consciousness. So let me just picture this. If an accuser were, say, semi-conscious or barely able to walk, but still able to sort of walk, or slurring her speech at the time that an alleged assault happened,
15: Would that not be enough to qualify as physical helplessness?
22: Generally, no. There's a requirement of lack of consciousness. And in fact, sometimes in cases, you'll see someone who's passing in and out of consciousness. So they might be, say, vomiting and then back of lack of consciousness. And in fact, sometimes in cases, you'll see someone who's passing in and

0: This is KCUR 89.3 NPR in Kansas City. A new program in the Midwest is training mentors to teach others in their communities to harvest wild foods. Enthusiasts say it helps them value their food more and understand their impact on the natural world. Harvest Public Media's Celia Yopis-Jepson reports.
1: Lenore Enfield wants to put venison on her dinner table, so she's at a deer hunting practice session near Lawrence, Kansas, learning to load a crossbow.
2: Until I can't get it to go back anymore. Yep. Okay.
3: I think that was like the bullseye of the bullseye.
1: She's beaming and getting kudos from her fellow students in Kansas's Wild Foods Academy.
4: We're so disconnected from our food.
1: Hunting, fishing, and foraging are a way to reconnect, Enfield says.
4: It's like primal. It's like those basic things that everybody can relate to, but very few people nowadays understand.
1: The Wild Foods Academy is a pilot project run by the Kansas Wildlife Department. These are its first students. They met monthly for a year, bow fishing silver carp, hunting waterfowl. Patrice Gonzalez speared her first bullfrog.
5: I learned how to dispatch it and then, you know, prep it, prepare it, and then I took it home and showed my mom, who was super proud, and we ate it. We fried it with coconut oil, and it tastes pretty good.
1: Now these students will become volunteer instructors who teach others how to harvest wild foods ethically and sustainably.
5: And so I'm excited to, like, show people who look like me in my community that we can do things like this.
1: Gonzalez is Latina and lives in urban Kansas City, Kansas.
5: And I know there's a need, and I also know there's a want for it.
1: Fellow student Marlisha Kearney is president of the Wichita chapter of the National African American Gun Association. She plans to teach hunters education and wants more Black people in her city to feel comfortable learning to hunt.
6: Well, my son went to hunters education. He went at a place where people did not look like him. How impactful it would be if there were other people that look like him that he could identify with.
1: Kearney says fishing, hunting, and foraging can drive home the value of what's on our plates.
6: There was a time that there was not a grocery store and that you had to be able to live off the land. And I think we take for granted that food is plentiful. It's not always plentiful for everybody.
1: This pilot project to train up wild foods instructors could help meet public demand to learn about wild foods.
7: There's no shortage of interest.
1: Amy Bausman with the Kansas Wildlife Department says people often reach out seeking classes on edible plants, for example.
7: And there's not staff capacity.
1: Other groups in the Midwest are seeing strong public interest, too. Linda Black Elk is the director of education for the Minnesota-based nonprofit North American Traditional Indigenous Food Systems, or NATIFS.
8: It is absolutely wild how many requests for plant walks and educational materials we get. It is literally every day.
1: The group promotes indigenous foods and supports tribal food sovereignty. Black Elk says native practices include paying close attention to the plants around us, which many people today ignore.
8: Even if you live in the middle of downtown Minneapolis, you are surrounded by food and medicine.
1: And she says knowing this fosters good stewardship.
8: Because once you have a relationship with these plants, you start to think of them differently, and you even start to take care of them. You start to take care of the land on which they grow.
1: Having a meaningful relationship to wild foods, she says, can help people understand the need to protect them. I'm Celia Yopis-Jepson, Harvest Public Media.
0: 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This is KCUR 89.3 NPR in Kansas City. I'm Lori Arbor at 5:48. We've got more of All Things Considered in just a moment, and we are 12 minutes away from Marketplace. 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
10: That is what makes imports look cheap to Americans. The strong dollar.
9: I'm Kai Rizdahl. 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More interesting than it sounds, I promise. Next time on Marketplace.
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0: 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We'll learn more about why this is happening and what it means for students and teachers. Plus, a few weeks ago, ICE agents began descending upon western Kansas. Several arrests later, local towns are now facing the aftermath. Those topics on Up to Date tonight at 7.
12: On the next Fresh Air, Michael Douglas. He spent decades trying to step out of his father Kirk Douglas's shadow, then watched his own son struggle. We talk about firing his dad from One Flew Over the Cuckoo's Nest, the affair he denied for 40 years, addiction, cancer, and second chances. His new memoir is one hell of a ride. Join us.
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13: From NPR News, this is All Things Considered. I'm Sasha Pfeiffer.
14: And I'm Elsa Chang. George Harrison was famously nicknamed the Quiet Beatle. To the press back then, in the 1960s, he appeared shyer, more reserved, and perhaps withdrawn than his bandmates did. And for years, people close to Harrison pushed back on that image, pointing out how honest and direct he could be, and how much he centered connection in his life with the world all around him. A new book illustrates exactly this. It's a book of photographs, many never published before, captured by the late Harrison's own camera. The book is called The Third Eye. The images show what life was like on the other side of Beatlemania, and they reveal a photographer with an unflinching eye who invited himself into other people's spaces, insisting that they reveal themselves. His wife, Olivia Harrison, curated these pages and pages of photographs and joins us now in person at NPR West. Thank you so much for coming into our studio, Olivia.
15: Oh, thank you, Elsa.
14: So you wrote that the first time you met George, he was holding a photograph in his hand. Can you just describe what it looked like and maybe why you think it was meaningful to him?
15: That's right. I met him at Dark Horse Records back in 1974, but as he walked across... parked the car and walked across towards me. He held in his hand a photograph and some incense, and he handed it to me. And it just was a beautiful garden with a rainbow over it. Hmm. And on the back, it just said, "Somewhere." I hadn't actually related to what you just said of, like, the first thing he handed me was, yes, a photograph. I mean, you know, of course, that photograph turned up, like, 40 years later somewhere.
14: Wow.
15: In the house. But yes, it's funny that he handed me a photograph and his favorite incense. So that said something. I should have known he was going to be behind a camera.
14: What do you think "somewhere" meant to him?
15: Somewhere over the rainbow there.
14: Yeah.
15: There was,
14: yeah,
15: a little badge pinned at the end of the rainbow as the pot of gold.
14: Well, you reminisce in this book about going out on walks with George when you would have a camera with him. What would those walks be like?
15: An amble, a stop and start amble. I say in my introduction that, you know, a long walk would require provisions.
14: Because he would take all these pictures all the time.
15: He would be stopping depending on where we were. And, you know, he was looking in his life and not just behind the camera at the bigger picture, always searching for something beyond what we could see or experience.
14: Yeah, you said that he saw the world through the widest angle.
15: He did. And he also had this ability to find the tiniest macro, micro, mm-hmm, you know, he had both views, this very wide view of life, and also this ability to find the tiniest grain of sand on a beach. Hmm. So you never really knew which world he was in, macro, micro.
14: And yet, who do you think George was taking all of those photographs for? Because for people who obviously have not seen this book, George took many of these photographs at the height of Beatlemania. And obviously, it was this extraordinary time when Any semblance of a normal life for these four men was disappearing. What do you think these photos that George took during that time reveal about what he was personally going through in those years?
15: I love these photos because it looks like a period in time where nothing bad had happened. Mm. You know, you go through life, you're young and you're invincible. And then not only that, but they're at the height of this crazy fame and joy. And you can really sense that they're not encumbered by tragedy and, you know, which is when you're young, it's just like really fresh.
14: Yeah.
15: Really fresh.
14: I know exactly what you mean because there are so many photos that George took of John, of Paul, of Ringo doing like the most mundane personal things, sleeping, shaving, just goofing off. And what I was so struck by was exactly what you put your finger on. George captured these men in moments of rest, and yet there was still such good humor present, even in private, even as exhausted as they must have been.
15: Yeah. When I look at them, I see what's coming back at his lens. You know, you can see that they're so relaxed with one another. You can see the love. And they were in the center of this, you know, chaos and storm that they didn't mean to create, but they did.
14: Yes. Did you get a sense of what he could still control about his life back then, even with all the chaos around him?
15: Look, you know, when you're behind a camera or lens or a microphone like you're, mm-hmm. like nobody's tapping you on the shoulder or asking you anything. Nobody's bugging you.
14: Yep.
15: And I think that camera really becomes a barrier, a shelter. So I think, you know, he continued using a camera, whether it was walking around the garden or on a beach. I think it was an internalization.
14: Yeah.
15: And also, what was he looking for? You know, when he discovered these primitive devices, like a wide-angle lens was a big deal. Then he could put himself in the picture and get the whole scene, like these ones in India at the Taj Mahal.
14: Yes.
15: Right? Then he had a red filter. Wow. Changing reality, distorting it. You know, to me, it's symbolic of what he was looking for, something else.
14: What do you think that something else
15: was? Well, that something else, I think, was the inner experience and the inner journey that he went on, you know, for the rest of his life. So he's looking like, well, there's got to be more than this. I'm seeing what I'm seeing, but now I can distort it. Ah,
14: yeah,
15: that's something more.
14: Was there a personal photo that George took after the two of you were married and had your son? During your time as a family together, a photograph that you especially cherish or captures the way he saw your family?
15: Oh, there are
14: so many.
15: So many photographs. I would wake up and he'd be taking a photograph.
1: That's your alarm.
15: I mean, literally, that's a nice picture. I think there's one particular photograph where he set his camera up and we're sitting on the steps of this beautiful wooden dacha that he made in the garden.
14: A hut.
15: I'd had this book on wooden Russian architecture for some reason. And so he built this dacha and we're sitting there and it's in the autumn, you know, and the leaves have changed colors and the three of us are there. Danny's old enough to have hung out with him a lot and they're very, very close. Mm-hmm. And it's just the three of us in the garden walking around like we always did. And that's a special photograph today.
14: I love that. What a beautiful moment. Olivia Harrison, curator of a book of photographs taken by her late husband, George Harrison. The book is called The Third Eye. Thank you so much for visiting me here at NPR West, Olivia.
15: Thank you. Thank you, Elsa.
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0: This is KCUR HD, Kansas City Public Media. I'm Lori Arbor. It is 5:59. All Things Considered returns tomorrow afternoon at 3. 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We're expecting clear skies overnight with a low of 53 degrees, then sunny tomorrow with a high of 81. Right now, it's 74 in Independence, 71 in Shawnee. 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
0: On tomorrow's morning edition, Democrats will have a hard time winning back the Senate during the midterm elections without the state of Maine. We'll hear what's motivating voters in that key battleground state. That story plus local news on Morning Edition between 5 and 9. 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
19: In Los Angeles, I'm Kai Rizdahl. Monday today, 5 October. Good as it always is to have you along, everybody. There is a relative paucity of economic data this week. We're going to get some consumer sentiment figures, some monthly trade data as well. More on that in just a second. But we thought we would start today with our new best friend, the bond market. The Treasury Department's going to auction off a new round of government debt over the next couple of days. And therein, as Marketplace's Justin Ho reports to get us going, will lie clues about our economic future.
20: A couple of weeks ago, the Treasury Department held an auction for 2, 5, and 7-year treasuries.
21: And those auctions did not go particularly well.
20: That's Winnie Caesar, head of strategy at Credit Sites. She says demand for treasuries was much weaker than expected. And Caesar says it's hard to pinpoint just one reason why.
21: I think that this year for the rates market in the U.S. has been death by 1,000 paper cuts.
20: Those paper cuts include concerns about long-term government debt, higher energy prices, which cause inflation more broadly. Also, recent economic data that have been stronger than anticipated. Alex Wolf, global head of macro and fixed income strategy at J.P. Morgan, says investors are also unsure how the Federal Reserve is going to react to all of this.
22: And that's occurring amid all the noise and volatility that we're seeing both in oil prices and macro data. And it's creating, a difficult environment for those participating in markets to know what is the right level of yields, where yields should be.
20: And in recent weeks, investors have been looking for higher yields than the government's been offering. Investors have those same concerns ahead of this week's 10 and 30-year Treasury auctions. Chris Lowe, chief economist with FHN Financial, says today rates are higher across the board.
23: And that simply jitters about the upcoming auctions.
20: And Lowe says those jitters aren't just about the auctions themselves.
23: What traders are telling you is that their primary concerns, inflation, excessive government spending, excessive government debt, all of those risks are going to remain in place.
20: which means investors think interest rates are going to keep rising. I'm Justin Ho for Marketplace.
19: Here's an interest rate of no small interest to a large slice of the American economy. Mortgage News Daily has the average 30-year mortgage at 7.61%. Stocks generally up today, technology in particular. We will have the details when we do the numbers.